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1: Welcome back to The Mystical Positivist. I'm your host, Stuart Goodnick, joined in the following by co-host Dr. Robert Schmidt, director of Tayu Meditation Center and founder with myself and Jim Wilson of Mini Rivers Books and Tea in Sebastopol, California. This week on the show, we feature a pre-recorded conversation with Mary Angelon Young about her recent book, The Art of Contemplation, published in 2021 by Home Press. In this compassionate and resourceful book, Angelon gently guides the reader into a larger awareness, reminding us of simple ways to stay grounded in the present moment and connect us with what is real in an increasingly unreal human world. With personal narrative, meditative reflections, and invitations to creative expression, she draws us into the garden of her inner world. Here we witness how it is possible to transform the suffering we experience in ourselves and others into a nourishment that feeds our essential being. And, you know, whereas we've talked about despair and depression and being willing to visit that, there's this notion of the broken heart. And that, similarly, it's paradoxical, but I'd like you to speak about that in terms of this path of contemplation and what that means for you and what it means to honor the broken heart and, in a sense, you know, keep the wound open.
2: Right. Yes, to keep the willingness to keep the wound open, to feel it all. And that is that place between the opposites that I was talking about can we bear the friction, the tension, the heat, what is the taste of bittersweet? It is bitter and it is sweet. And, you know, so the thing about staying between the or bearing the tension between the opposites is that the longer we can do that, the more what C.G. Jung called the transcendent function or the reconciling force is you would say, I think, in fourth way language, the reconciling force, or we might just call it grace. The unknown third comes into play. And heartbreak has a lot to do with this being able to stay in the tension between the opposites of good and evil, of birth and death, and so on. You know, so on and on and on. The pairs of opposites, they're endless, because life is made up of them. This non-duality, duality, and so on. But heartbreak, holy heartbreak, is what we get, in my experience, and this comes. I want to give to honor my teacher Lee, because this is one of his fundamental teachings, is that you must have a broken heart that only God can heal. On the path, you need to have a broken heart that only God can heal, and this is essential. You know, Lee teaching, Lee Loswick teaching, and it's a koan, of course. And when we have to plumb the depths of that, that is not going to be an easy revelation. It is a revelatory teaching. And so the only way to know what that means is to live it fully, to live into our heartbreak about what's happening. How can we not be heartbroken about the conditions in our world today? How can we not be heartbroken? And how do we stay open to that and stay open to the aliveness, the feeling of it? It's a profoundly alchemical, it's a commitment to alchemy. And it is inviting the fire, inviting the transforming fire, the transformation of water and fire into our, I'm speaking now in symbolic language, because in Sandhya Bhasha, again, because you can't talk about it any other way, it's not rational. But there is a nectar that is produced by the broken heart, that maybe we could call it longing, maybe we could call it devotion, maybe we could call it by lots of different names, but ultimately it's not any of those. It is a nectar. But, you know, in the Hindu tradition, it's understood that the rasas, the nectars, have many different flavors. You know, they have nine, to be exact. They have nine flavors. So, you know, nine is a sacred number. It's related to the solar system, and it's a number. It was sacred to the Celts as well. The three, you know, the three gunas, creation, preservation, destruction, the three of the Celtic tradition, the Triskel. Same thing, same wisdom. So this alchemy, this experience of, I'm not sure how we got out. You asked a specific question, and I'm wanting to tie it back to that, about heartbreak, about the importance of that, of being, you know, it's the heart on fire of Christianity, the sacred heart of Jesus. It's the Dalai Lama saying, my religion is kindness. And that statement for me is a statement of compassion. It's just compassion. So how do we get compassion? We have to be willing to feel with the other. We have to feel with life. So this is all this crucible, this, you know, burning fire water of heartbreak, and why it is so important on the path.
1: And it's all around. I mean, when we were driving back from Triveni, and I mentioned that we'd stopped in Kettleman City at this, I'm not sure what you would call it, a rest stop on steroids for distracting people from the road. There was this large section of a redwood tree on display. And it wasn't just a large, you know, it was a huge section, but it was a section that they carefully described actually came from 100 feet up, because at the time, the loggers were only interested in the first 100 feet for the heartwood, and then they would just discard anything taller than that. So here's this huge section of a redwood tree, and they had all the requisite little markers, you know, about the, you know, the Great Wall of China was built, and et cetera, et cetera. And I looked at that, and it was painful to see because of everything, because of the short-sightedness of the humans who cut down this the stately being, and yet at the same time, eventually the tree would have died itself. You know, so it's like everything was right there in that moment, and it was just in this rest stop on Highway 5 in California.
2: I love that example. I mean, it's heartbreaking.
1: Yeah, just to hear about it, it's heartbreaking. Yet, all of that's around us all the time.
2: That's right. And if we're staying open, then we're feeling it.
1: Yeah.
2: Feeling the heartbreak. And I don't know, you're going to say something, Rob.
3: Well, I was just going to take it in a different direction. So finish first, and then I'll do that.
2: Well, this might be the direction you were going to go in, but in my experience, everything we're talking about, and specifically this heartbreak and living in the tension between the opposites, this is the place of creativity, which is one of the themes of the book. And I don't know if you were going there, Rob, but beginning with, you know, taking shelter in the first chapter, that creativity for me is an essential place of refuge. And it comes out of this willingness to live in the fire and the flood of heartbreak.
3: That's not where I was going, but I'm glad you mentioned it, because that's a huge part of the final chapters in the book, because and you speak about it in different ways from different perspectives in very nourishing ways, and I definitely want to get back to that. But I also wanted to ask you about a particular section in the book that really struck me as interesting, and it's called Cynicism and Speed. So, and I had never thought about a connection between those two qualities before I read this, and maybe the way to sort of in a lot of the parts of the book, you'll have a few sentences of suggested contemplation or reflection, and so to get into the to ask you to get into a discussion of cynicism and speed, I'll just read that these last three sentences that you have, the suggested. By the way, this cynicism and speed is in the overall section called Obstacles and Opportunities. So you write, is there a connection between your own fast drive and an underlying cynical mindset? In your speed, do you leave behind a trail of, quote, broken and bleeding bodies, unquote, including your own? Are you cynical about the price you're paying for all of that? That's just a wonderful place, a wonderful offering, it seems to me, because I think, at least in American culture, so many of us are encountering these qualities in ourselves that we need to acknowledge. Certainly I do. Especially the speed part. So I'd like you to speak about how did this particular linkage arise for you? It's very interesting. A very interesting one.
2: Well, again, it comes right directly out of my personal experience and my own struggle with myself. Mm-hmm. Because as inspired as I can be, and which is, I can be very, I have a lot of inspiration in my life, and a lot of well, let's just leave it at inspiration for now. But as inspired as I can be, I can also be very, very cynical. Mm-hmm. And a friend of mine, I say to her often, okay, well, I'm going to speak now from the Irish street punk, because I have one of those in my, you know, in my identity, and a really important one, and the rebel, you know, who's been with me from teenage years on, that helped me tremendously to find my way in the late 60s and early 70s, and this really rebellious but also idealistic at the same time, super idealistic, but that rebellious one who tells it like it is and cuts through the bullshit to get to what's real and all of this. I love that part of myself. Mm-hmm. However, that part of me can become very, very hardened and cynical, and I can use that, the gifts of that aspect of me, I can use that to buffer myself. Mm-hmm. From feeling. It's so easy to do. And so this is my own work with myself that connection came from. And I see that the faster I go, and when I'm really speeding around, what I said, you know, leaving a trail of broken and bleeding bodies, that is a quote from Lee also, who said that once about, you know, when we go unconscious, when any of us goes unconscious because we are like barreling through life at this moment and getting things done and checking things off of our, you know, to-do list, which I love doing. Who doesn't? I mean, it's very satisfying. that we can very easily then, we're not paying attention to those parts of ourselves that are threatened, jealous, prideful, desperate for acknowledgement, grieving, unable to work with our disappointment. Another D word, important D word, very important D word.
3: Yeah.
2: Disappointment. Especially as we get older, that we're no longer present. We are no longer present, and we can very easily fall into those aspects of ourselves that, you know, we often refer to as they're in shadow. They are now in shadow for this moment. Maybe yesterday they weren't. Maybe yesterday I was paying attention. And so I wasn't just mechanically saying something to someone that was hurtful. So there's a broken and bleeding body left behind me because I just made that comment when I left the room that was hurtful to that person. And something in me knew it would be. So, you know, it's back to self-honesty, you know, and self-observation, really knowing thyself. It's another one of those. It's a good inroad into seeing what is, and it's not like I need to now punish myself and beat myself up because I was speeding around and no longer present, and maybe I did something that was hurtful to someone. I don't need to punish myself about that, but I need to see it. Maybe I need to make amends.
3: Yeah. So what I'm hearing, in terms of the linkage between speed and cynicism, is that when we're speeding, we're less likely to be paying attention.
2: That's right.
3: And that cynicism, that's the fertile ground within which cynicism arises.
2: Right.
3: And then it has its consequences as well. Thank you. That clarifies that very nicely.
2: Thank you for noticing that. I really appreciate that.
3: Well, it's one of those things I don't think I've ever seen that connection drawn before in any of the so many spiritual books I've read over the many years. So, I mean, maybe I did, but it certainly resonated for me in this book of yours. Mm.
1: So, another arena that I wanted to unpack here is a word that you mentioned earlier in our conversation, which is sahaja. And I'd like you to just describe what that, I mean, it's the starting point for a conversation, really, but I'd like you to maybe define it and then talk about how sahaja comes up or its relationship to the art of contemplation.
2: Well, sahaja is a Sanskrit word, and it's usually translated as innate, like inborn. It's already there, already present, spontaneous and natural. And sometimes even the word easy is included, but that's not easy as in facile or like casual. It's easy, meaning there's easefulness. Mm-hmm. It's effortless. This quality of effortlessness and spontaneity, these qualities, beautiful qualities, are very much sahaja. And so it refers to the true nature of human beings and the sort of the original, like who we were before we became who the world wanted us to be, to roughly quote Charles Bukowski. Can you remember your face before you became who the world wanted you to be? But with sahaja, it's not, I mean, yes, okay, a baby has that, but they don't have a conscious reflection of it. They just are that, like an animals and trees, and everything is sahaja. Everything has this quality of sahaja, which is why we love being in nature, because nature repatterns us to our own sahaja. You know, trees are wonderful for this. I'm a big lover of trees, and so when you use the example of the redwood tree. You know, it's just like very, very deeply resonant to me, as it is to many, many of us. Many people are hearing the voice of the divine feminine in through the trees these days. So we love to be in nature because if we can slow down enough to be present in nature, nature will automatically like repattern us, like connect us, like transmit sahaja to us. And we can get on that vibration with nature. It's starting to reconnect us to our essential self, our essential nature. So sahaja is a very, very, very important and precious, you know, the teachings around that are just really beautiful. And so much becomes possible once sahaja is present, once we're present to what's really actually there in us. All kinds of creativity, connection, you know, praise of the beauty of life and of creation. Praise of the uncreated as well as the created. It's everything becomes possible. We know what we need to know when sahaja is, when we're tapped into that. In the way, it's very, I think I mentioned this in the book. I mentioned the Bhagavad Gita and the yoga of the integral yoga of buddhi, of being in contact with buddhi, the innate, that part of us that knows. Or gnosis, you know, in the Greek.
1: Yeah, I think there's a, you know, in other traditions, I've seen the notion of listening, you know, in a way, listening to the silence to allow something to emerge that's not being forced. And it's interesting. What was resonating for me with this is that sahaja is a way of being in our lives as well, and where this shows up for me is within the last few years in terms of relationship to my professional life, which is in a, you know, engineering function and a division in a corporation. I just found that I wanted to more and more not approach it from a place of like control, like trying to figure everything out, make lists, be, you know, basically have everything determined, but more from a place of listening, partly just because I didn't have the energy to do otherwise. But it's what I found is that if you bring a naturalness or an ease where you're at ease, then things tend to happen anyway. You know, things happen of their own accord and you don't have to be in control as much as holding a vision for something happening becomes its own kind of magnetic field around which the circumstances of the world kind of orient themselves. It doesn't mean that unexpected things don't happen, but I've just found that it's possible to be at ease and the world still works. It's possible to be natural and the world still works. It was an interesting discovery because it's like, I don't have to stress in the way that I used to stress about control or outcomes as much as just trying to be present and hold a scene of possibility and allowing that to, contribute to the movement of the situation. Mm-hmm. And so this sahaja comes up, you know, it's like as I said, a way of being that's available to us in all the circumstances of our lives. And for me, it's a reflection on how much I've tried to control circumstances and I'm by no means done with working through a lot of those mechanisms of wanting to control, as Rob will probably tell you. But I do see that what you describe as sahaja is an antidote to that, and it leads to a sort of a dancing through the movement of life as opposed to a struggle or a fight through the movement of life.
2: Mm-hmm. That's a beautiful description. I really appreciate what you're saying. And I two words that you were just speaking, one listening and the other one dancing. And that, I mean, it's a work in progress. The thing about this is a powerful spiritual practice that we're talking about, it's a razor's edge. Life is constantly throwing things at us. That's just the way it is. It's like, being the, in a video game, being the heroine in the video game, things are getting thrown at us. It's going faster and faster. The more we learn some, or we develop some capacity, then we get tested at another level, sort of. So, they often say in the forum about something about, if you learn how to solve problems at this level, you'll get more problems. It's like that. Or like my friend Robert Svoboda, he says, you might as well relax because trouble is coming. It's always a work in progress.
1: Yeah.
2: And if we think we're done and we've attained something, that's the fast road, to getting shown that we, in fact, are, a beginner's mind, we have to go back and sometimes start at the beginning. So, I find that it's about like getting back on the horse, fall off, get back on, fall off, get back on. In terms of this, it's not. And doing the ongoing work of clearing the pathway to that that's existing in there, and having faith in it.
1: Yeah.
2: Having faith in it. I really love your description of it, that we don't have to make it happen, that we can just be receptive and wait and see and dance through it. And I was writing Lee's biography. I'm sure I've shared this with you both before. And this is before he died. And I was talking to him about my concerns about having to write about certain aspects of him or his students, my gurubhais, in the Sangha that I'm part of. And because a biographer has to, and something he wanted very much from me was for me to tell it the way I saw it, how his work evolved and his relationships and all of this. And that's, that's kind of a scary and daunting process and responsibility. And so I was sort of lamenting that and worrying over it and probably obsessing some. And he said, well, just dance lightly through it. He said, just dance lightly through it. That's skillful means. Hmm. And this is a beautiful teaching from him on this. Like, how do you get to Sahaja? How do you get open enough that Sahaja can bubble up and, let Sahaja do it. Let life do it instead of me doing it.
3: Well, I'm going to turn to a feature of the book I haven't expressly mentioned, which is that you are quite poetic throughout the book in your use of language, it seems to me. And so I'm going to read just a few sentences to sort of give people a sense of it. And not ironically, what I'm going to read from is the section on beauty, which I think is often a somewhat neglected feature of the spiritual path. So anyway, you write, "The art of contemplation bears the fruit of an awakened heart, but we will find that we need to stay engaged in the process to keep it open. Contemplation is a way of life, not a one-time deal or a limited engagement. Once we have tasted the sweetness of the inner life, we will find that we are hungry for its nectar, yearning for its illuminating light, longing for another glimpse of its beauty. We keep the doorway open by staying in touch with our own sacred vulnerability and brokenheartedness, so that the river of our feeling flows unimpeded and the fire of our clarity burns bright. That's beautifully crafted. Those are some beautifully crafted sentences. But the second sentence, contemplation is a way of life, not a one-time deal or limited engagement. Just reiterates what you were just saying. So I think sometimes the habit of mind, at least in our culture, is that there are things and not processes. That's kind of an easy distinction to fall into. And here you're reminding us that contemplation is not something that once done, we then go on to something else. And there is something quite beautiful about that, because that then we resonate with the beauty of the world around us, it seems to me, in contemplation, in a way that continually feeds our need for beauty, I'll assert, and our resonance with beauty. So, I mean, I could go on because you have a lot more really lovely, some lovely crafted, lovingly crafted rhetoric about this, but I'd rather hear it straight from your mouth right now. You might start by talking about the Baúls and Indian mystics using the term bhava, or divine mood, because I think that's a useful way in for our listeners. So please tell us about bhava and how that relates to beauty.
2: Well, for me, beauty is a quality of the divine that gives me immediate access to this sahaja that we were just discussing. Mm-hmm. And you know, beauty takes a lot of different forms. A volcano, which is completely destructive, is beautiful. It's awesome in its beauty and power. And it's going to completely decimate and destroy the countryside around it. It will be just a blackened wasteland for a long time, until that starts breaking down, and then it becomes the richest soil anywhere within, you know, hundreds of miles, and some incredible tropical forest will emerge from it with this amazing diversity of life and beauty. So there's this relationship between creation and beauty, and this relationship between destruction and beauty, and a relationship between preservation and beauty. You find beauty in all three of those modes of life, doing life. So bhava is a Sanskrit word that refers to a divine state of feeling. And, you know, there's a lot of, in the bhakti path, there's a lot of, in the bhava path, there's a lot of emphasis on cultivating inner states of beauty, devotion, love, longing, because these produce an inner beauty. And the more we can cultivate that in ourselves in moments when we are able to, when we're not busy doing other work within ourselves, the more we will get to rasa, R-A-S-A, rasa, which means nectar or juice or ambrosia. And that nectar being the nectar, the rasa, is directly related to our relationship with the divine, the reciprocity of human and divine. So we cultivate bhava, maybe through beauty. That's the fast road, through creativity, through love, through compassion, through humility. Humility. I was thinking of humility, something you all were talking about just a few iterations back there about how humbling it is to hold the tension between the opposites, to feel the anxiety and pain that's free floating out in the world that that our fellow humans and ourselves are feeling. This relationship with the divine of seeking the beauty of the divine manifest in the world that might result in rasa. This is a reciprocal stream. It's love. It's just, you know, getting into some mysticism, because of course it is, but it's earthy mysticism, and it's sahaja mysticism. So it's very rooted in our ordinary naturalness, and it's not pretentious. This is one of the things that I love about this, the path of sahaja, is that it cultivates humility and naturalness. Like Sri Anirvan Bowell says, there is no greater yoga than to be perfectly natural. And so yoga, you know, being that which links us to the divine, bringing it back to bhava or bhavana and rasa as this reciprocal flow. I mean, who does not want to realize that we are actually loved by the divine? Actually feel it, have a direct experience of it, not just a concept about it, but actually be able to feel, to be in the bhava, in the state where we're receptive and vulnerable and humble and awed by beauty and filled with wonder, and all of that overflows in our praise to the divine, and what comes back to us is divine love, the rasa, the nectar.
3: So you've just demonstrated that the way you craft sentences is the way you think, which is nice to see. This linkage which you just made briefly in what you just said, between creativity and beauty, I think is something that I'd like you to speak to as we're, you know, we don't have a lot more time left in our conversation here. But I think the you go back and forth and discuss creativity in relationship to contemplation as more than I think I've ever seen it described in other writings on contemplation that I've read. So, and it really resonates, I think, in particular, perhaps it might just be me, but perhaps it particularly resonates at this time in the human endeavor, because we so desperately need creativity to mitigate the suffering and turn it into something else. So if you could talk about that relationship between creativity and contemplation, I think that's a good theme that will help people.
2: Thank you, Rob. Creativity. Well, I was talking about it as this place of refuge. It's the natural state. It's one of the fundamental natural it is Sahaja, you know, and it's Teacher Lee said once he gave a teaching about, he was talking

0: the process that the individual goes into to produce that thing. It's in the process of it. And that has been really my experience. And so, you know, when I was, I think you were reading that about that I had written something about, once we taste the sweetness of the inner world, we have a longing and we want to go back. Well, creativity is like that, because I can't really talk about creativity without talking about imagination and flow. And, you know, this too is like bringing us back to the mythopoetic lens, the mythopoetic perspective of the only way, if we human beings are going to survive this turning point that we are at, the only way we're going to do it is through imagination, which of course is a return to soul, which is a return of the feminine dimensions and the depth dimensions of life. And so imagination and creativity, of course, and the muse, the experience of the muse, it's going in there, even if nobody ever read the book, which you know, as a writer, this is something very, very, you know, we have to work with, because I have to work with, because I am compelled to write the book, whatever it is, the one I'm working on currently that's on the back burner. I'm compelled to write the thing because I need to go back into that state. I need to surrender myself again to the blank page. I need to be open in that way and just let something come through me. It doesn't even matter at some level, or maybe in an ultimate sense, it doesn't matter if anybody's going to read it. However, of course, the human in me wants it to be read. And of course, it is so fulfilling for me to have this little book, The Art of Contemplation, which is a really little, wonderful little book. It's easy to read, to have that reflected back to me by the two of you. I'm so grateful as a writer, because it does mean something as a human being to have it read and noticed.
1: Yeah, there's a point you make in this section on flow and creativity that I think it's important for listeners to hear and be emphasized, which is you don't have to be a great writer, or you don't have to be a great musician. You don't have to be, you know, the best artist on the planet to enter into this place you're describing. And I think, you know, arguably that's something that modernity has lost, because we have such ready access to works of creative brilliance, you know, all around us, that we become sort of passive to the creative process. And yet in old times, you know, people would play pianos, they'd play music, they'd sing songs, there was a sense of play with kids that wasn't mediated by technology as it is today. And all of these things are available for entering this place you're describing, that any of us, you know, just even if we spontaneously sing a song, or you demonstrate this in spades and writing workshops that you give, you know, all of us have the ability to tap into this flow, to tap into this space of creativity that you're describing.
2: I want to jump in here first before you respond, though, Angelon, because I take what you and Stuart are saying as gospel. And I want to add that it does matter how people respond or engage with a work of art, because that can be just as creative a process. Just as powerful a process, just as sparking new imagination that the author of a book, for example, didn't have in mind when those words went onto a screen or page, right? So it's not just from the one side. It's from

0: become the conversation, it seems to me, that is, that, or at least the possibility for conversation that opens up when there's a beautiful musical performance, and it is in present in the bodies of the listeners.
1: So true. And it's relationship. Now it becomes like a relationship from one person to another. It becomes reciprocal.
0: Yes.
1: It's not just between me and the muse.
0: Right. But not to diminish the relationship between you and the muse.
1: It's just two different dimensions of relationship. And that's, it's right, very fulfilling. It's deeply and profoundly fulfilling and nourishing.
0: Yeah. And I'll guess that most of the people who encounter your book, The Art of Contemplation, who don't have an opportunity like we, Stuart and I, do to converse with you about it, we'll have those same, you know, they'll have the same sorts of opportunities and doorways to imagination and creativity that we do. It's just that you won't know about it consciously.
1: Mm-hmm. Right.
0: But I just trust that these things are communicated at a level that we are not, that our phenomenal bodies aren't entirely capable of picking up.
1: And, you know, with any creative project that's going to then go out there and become available to others, mm-hmm. There's a certain letting go that the person, the writer or painter or whatever, there's a letting go that has to happen of like, okay, this is given to the world. It's not mine anymore. It will do what it will do. And that's a very beautiful relationship with life also, of a kind of surrender to, this thing is bigger than me. For some reason, I wrote it. I was the vehicle. And
0: yeah. And that's a teaching.
1: Yeah.
0: That is a teaching.
1: It is. And is the teaching of the Bhagavad Gita of the relation, ultimate, kind of ultimate relationship with the divine, as you are the doer, not me.
0: Right.
1: And there's something very beautiful. And each person has to find that for herself or himself. You know, it becomes mm-hmm. rhetorical if we just give it as a teaching. It's like, yeah, becomes some kind of dogma or something. But something as beautiful as that, we have to live into it and find out if it's true for us. It is true for me. I've tasted that. I can say that. I can say I have tasted it. Everything's a work in progress. So.
0: Including this conversation.
2: This conversation. Well, I think about, my Shakuhachi teacher is embodies this, and that, you know, he genuinely considers himself a beginner. You know, he's
0: one of the great players of the world.
2: Yeah,
0: for sure.
2: He's constantly giving away what he knows to his students so that he can figure out more. And so we're always beginning.
1: Absolutely. It's like recently with Thomas, my husband, we watched this movie about Hokusan's daughter. Hokusan is the Japanese print master from the 19th century who, among many other objective works of art, produced The Wave, you know, and he and the movie, the point that they're making over and over again is that he was 90 years old and he's saying, I want to be better. Someday I will be a true master of the art. And it's just a beautiful teaching. But I wanted to just say, recently, Stuart, you and I played, you were playing the flute and I was playing the ektara, which is a one stringed instrument. And, you know, it's in moments like this that where creativity, the muse is present, and we're just blowing the air through the bamboo flute or plucking the string of the ektara, which is a one stringed Bengali instrument. These are beautiful passing moments, and you can't capture them.
2: Yeah,
1: there's no capturing, and that's really, that is precious. And I find that because I play the piano also, and I write about this a little bit in the book, that just going and sitting down at the piano and I play by ear, that this is these moments and music in particular, like when there's no result, there's no recorded result or product, and nobody's ever going to hear it. It's just you playing your flute.
2: Yeah.
1: Out in your sanctuary of your beautiful nature sanctuaries behind your house in the garden there, or me playing the piano in my cottage. It's a prayer. It really is. And I feel ultimately this with creativity, that it's intricately connected with praise.
0: Mm. Oh gosh. Now you bring me back to, I wish I had the Ursula Le Guin poem right now to reread, but it's all about a contemplation on the word contemplation. And the poem ends with praise to the natural world and then silence. And that is a beautiful, that section that I was reading from in your book earlier on beauty, it seems to me is praise of beauty. Mm-hmm. And in recent years, I've come to understand that so many sacred texts, really that's what they are, is just praise. Mm-hmm. It's, an elaborated, poetic engagement with gratitude and praise for what we're given. So what a nice job you did with this book, Angela.
1: Thank you, Rob.
0: Yeah, you are very welcome. How are we doing on time here, Stuart?
2: We have 3 minutes.
0: 3 minutes.
2: So
0: go ahead.
2: Oh, I got distracted by someone delivering something at our door, but just wanted to speak to that expression that you made of the prayer of our moments of creativity that don't endure, but everything is like that, I think. And that's the what I take from the book and the art of contemplation, is that when we're out in nature, what we see is never going to be repeated. That will never happen again in that way. It's a unique expression in that moment, just like a song you play on the piano, or the duet that we did together in the Darshan Hall last weekend. You know, it arises, it passes. It's the, as our friend Jim Wilson would say, the sonic realm is the true teacher of emptiness, because things arise, they persist, and they pass away, and then there's silence again.
1: Oh, that's really beautiful. And it's so true. Everything is passing.
2: And that poignancy, I think is part of the beauty that you capture in this book. And so I really have appreciated reading it. And I think it's a great contribution and a wonderful demonstration of, like, out of the strange time of the pandemic, that there are these unexpected gifts that have arisen out of that.
0: Yeah, I'm just going to jump in here because I wanted to emphasize that when you talked about playing the piano a moment ago, you frame that place you've come to with playing the piano in a story about how your father rejected mm-hmm. that capacity in yourself. And then that was, you were estranged from that capacity for many years, but you discuss how you creatively responded to that over time and came to the sense that you alluded to earlier. And that's one of the nicest things about this book. This isn't the only personal more than anecdote that you have in the book to explain what you mean, but those are very telling. So I just want to emphasize to potential readers that it ain't just pretty words. It's also poignant experience related, which helps ground the book in ways that other readers can relate to their own poignant experiences.
1: And so, that it's really through ordinary life, like I think I say in that section about piano playing, you don't have to be Beethoven to sit and play the piano and have creative flow, to experience this state of flow, which is the sahaja, this natural. Yeah. And that's true of spiritual life as well. You don't have to be living on an ashram or some of us do not have to even do years of arduous spiritual practice. We just need to be present and alive and honest and feeling and really that deep contemplative life is available to everyone.
2: Well, that's a perfect place to end this conversation. So, Angelon, thank you so much for joining us on The Mystical Positivist.
1: Thank you so much, Stuart and Rob.
0: It's been a real honor, actually. And I look forward to talking about your next books.
1: Thank you so much. It's always such a joy to be with you both. Thank you.
2: You have been listening to The Mystical Positivist. This is your host, Stuart Gudnick. This week on the show, we featured a pre-recorded conversation with Mary Angelon Young about her recent book, The Art of Contemplation, published in 2021 by Home Press. In this compassionate and resourceful book, Angelon gently guides the reader into a larger awareness, reminding us of simple ways to stay grounded in the present moment and connect with what is real in an increasingly unreal human world. With personal narrative, meditative reflections, and invitations to create expression, she draws us into the garden of her inner world. Here we witness how it is possible to transform the suffering we experience in ourselves and others into a nourishment that feeds our essential being. Thank you for joining us once again for The Mystical Positivist. Podcasts of all our shows can be found at www.mysticalpositivist.blogspot.com, as well as commentary and discussion of topics of interest to the show. 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
3: 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This is Dave Smith, host of Ozark Highlands Radio. Welcome to our show. On this week's show, we'll be featuring the lovely voice and fine musicianship of our own Pam Setzer, who's been making music around here since she was a little girl. Keeper of the vault, Mark Jones, has found an old recording of another local gal who gained fame as one of America's greatest ballad singers, and guest host Aubrey Atwater waxes poetic in her discussion about songs of undying love. All that this week on Ozark Highlands Radio. I first heard Pam Setzer singing with her mom and dad as the Simmons family at the 1973 Ozark Folk Festival. Even though she wasn't even a teenager yet, she had a fine, strong voice and certainly wasn't afraid to get up on a stage and entertain a big crowd of people. Over 40 years later, she's still at it, and her singing is better than ever. Listen to this first set, and you'll be a believer.

0: Oh, well, I was a little older than that, Darren, but actually I was a teenager. Okay. I was 13 when the park opened. And of course I started playing at age 5 at the Hoop Nanny at the Court Square. So I played in Mountain View all those years, but started playing in 73. And actually, I've never missed a season playing at the Ozark Folk Center.
1: Wow, that's amazing.
0: It is. It's a long time.
1: Actually amazing.
0: You know, I was fortunate. I grew up, my parents played, my mom taught me how to play, and we played as a family for years. And, you know, and music, you know, can play such an important part in your life. It has for me. It's provided so many opportunities. We didn't have money, you know, to take trips, but I got to go on trips because of our music, and I got to see places and experience things, which was educational for me to be out of Stone County.

0: Thank you.
1: Well, the very first trip, I was 9 years old, and there was a group of us that went to Washington, D.C. to represent Arkansas. Of course, Mom and Dad, Percy and Ida Copeland, and Seth Mize. Gosh, there was a whole group. And I think the Copeland kids went also that time. But, you know, we were there for a whole week. We stayed in a dormitory at some college. I don't remember. And we played on the mall there. That's where this festival was. And there were people out of Little Rock that came. The Loving Sisters were there. And also the Carters, Maybelle and Sarah were there. Doc Watson was there. And so as a 9-year-old, I got to meet all those people then. And I knew who they were. And that was really a big thing. I mean, I've never forgotten those experiences and going to see all of the historical stuff there. And it was educational because I saw things that you didn't see in Stone County. So music, not only do I love it, but it's been a wonderful outlet for me. There's

0: Thank you.
1: Okay. Well, I'll kind of start. We moved here when I was 2 years old, and we moved here because my dad was going to run an auto parts store in town. And so my dad was already playing guitar just early, you know, playing guitar. And so he got connected to a few in town, Dean Hinesley for one, and Buddy and Mike Hill, and they would every Thursday night play music in the back of the parts store. That became a regular thing. And so that kind of got my dad more involved in the music. And my mom had grown up singing some in church, and she could play piano some, but she got an auto harp, and then she started playing, and I started at five. I don't really remember why. I guess I've always had a love for it and a want to do it. So at five, I started singing.
2: Hello there, stranger. 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

0: you very much.
1: Then my mom, she got a mountain dulcimer. She saw a mountain dulcimer and she wanted one. And so she approached a carpenter, made her first mountain dulcimer, and it's kind of crude. The action was very high on the strings, but she played that. And so then she met Lynn McSpadden and got a McSpadden dulcimer. And that's where she started to teach me. She taught me the autoharp. And then when she got a dulcimer, I became interested in that. And so then I got a dulcimer, which was right-handed, which I could not play because I'm backwards. I'm left-handed. And so Lynn McSpadden, he said, well, let me try to reverse the strings, which he did. And then I started playing. So mom pretty much taught me the instruments. But of course, dad, he was, I guess, played a supportive role.

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1: You've been listening to Mountain View, Arkansas musician Pam Setzer. She started that set with Grandpa Jones' classic, Eight More Miles to Louisville, followed by Pam playing the mountain dulcimer on a tune she wrote called Crooked Ridge, followed by Down at the Foot of the Mountain, Are You from Dixie, and a song written by her friend Ron Wall, Ozark Hills. After this break, I hope you'll come with me down to the vault for my weekly visit with good old Mark Jones. This is Ozark Highlands Radio.

0: Welcome back to Ozark Highlands Radio. Well, it's come to my favorite part of the show, where I get to go down to the vault for a visit with my old buddy Mark Jones. Mark and I have been palling around for many years now, and he's the lucky guy who gets to take care of all of our recordings that we've made over the last 40-some-odd years here at the Ozark Folk Center. Let's go down and see him. Hey, Mark, how you doing?
1: I'm doing good, Dave. Glad you're down here.
0: Well, it's nice to be down here. It's always interesting to come down and visit you. You know, you told me earlier you're going to pick some music out for this week's show. What'd you find?
1: Well, you know, this is a recording by a lady that was around here for a long time. And she influenced a lot of people singing old-time ballads and stuff like that. Her name is Almeda Riddle.
0: Almeda, that's right. She was played here or sang here for a long time, an a cappella singer. She didn't play music. She just sang. And she knew a raft of old ballads, mostly ballads that came to this country from the British Isles, and was very important with that, as I recall. You know, she played at the Newport Folk Festival when Bob Dylan debuted there. Almeda was there as well.
1: I didn't realize that.
0: That was back in the days of the folk scare, when folk music was all of a sudden really popular. And Almeda was a one of a kind, really. She knew hundreds of ancient ballads and could sing them all.
1: What would get me is she'd just throw her hands out and sing just right from her gut and her heart. And
0: that's right. She kept that rhythm with her hands back and forth as she sang.
1: Back and forth.
0: Yeah. So what have you got there for us?
1: Well, it's an old tune called Pretty Peggy-O.
0: Uh-huh. Well, like all those ballads, it probably has some tragedy involved in it, huh?
1: I'm sure it does.
0: Well, let's listen to it.
1: All right.

0: bonny bride when she misses you on the morrow. I don't think I've done that song since I recorded about 3 years ago. And it's a messy job. But thank you.
1: Oh, good to hear old Almeida singing again after all these years. You know, she was born in 1898 and passed away in 1986. And she sang here at the Folk Center really pretty much up close up to the end of her life.
2: Yeah.
1: And, you know, we listen to those old ballads and they seem kind of dreary. And you got to remember that those ballads came from a time when if you wanted to hear music, you had to hear someone singing. And if you wanted to hear the news, you'd have to hear it from somebody. And so this was a way of passing these stories on by the oral tradition. And what a wonderful thing.
2: True. She passed many stories.
1: She did. In fact, Alan Lomax recorded her when he traveled through recording music all across this country.
2: That's great. I'm glad it's here so we can enjoy it.
1: Well, thanks a lot, Mark. Good to hear Almeida again and good to see you.
2: Good to see you, D.
1: This week's featured musician, Pam Setzer, has played at many venues, including the Louisiana Hayride, Hee Haw, the Ralph Emery Show, The Tonight Show, and You Can Be a Star. Not to mention playing in Washington, D.C. for President Bill Clinton and winning third place in the National Wrangler Country Showdown at the Grand Ole Opry in Nashville, Tennessee. As you heard earlier, Pam knows her way around the fretboard of a mountain dulcimer. Here she is playing Little Liza Jane.

I mean, as far as, and we started singing as a family, the Simmons family. And we traveled a lot of places. We, to promote Arkansas and the Folk Center once it was here. And we also entertained a lot in our home, you know, too. But so I would say Mom was more the influence as far as my instrument playing. And, but they were both always very supportive. They always encouraged me and said, you know, you've got a good voice and you can play these instruments, but they never said like, you're the best there is. And you're the, you know, I mean, they were realistic that they were very even in that, you know, and we had a lot of wonderful times, you know, not many kids get to spend that much time and have that kind of relationship with their mom and dad. So from the age 5 till I was 21, we traveled and played as the Simmons family all those years.

0: Thank you very much.
1: I always say I'm always ready for a potluck. You know, you've got your spoons and you can eat. And, you know, I say, you know, they're never out of tune. You never break a string. So they're just a real easy instrument. And if I don't include one in whatever I do, people are like, why didn't you play the spoons? It's very unique. And I started when I was about 16. I actually drove my mom crazy because I would clack, clack, clack to any kind of music around the house. She was so glad when I finally got to where I could hold them and I wouldn't be slinging them in the floor. And, you know, so I had a very patient mother and are great on some songs. They are not needed on every song, no doubt. And, you know, it's like in a show, if you can just put a tune or two and give that little pop of that, it's plenty and it's good. But people would get tired of it if they heard that clacking all the time.

I still hear some of those old songs. I still do a lot of them that I did when I was 9 and on growing up. But then you hear new stuff that's, and some of that too, you know, you think back in 73, I mean, now you can pull your phone up and your computer up and you can do so much research that I think then there was probably this little catalog of songs that a lot of people just passed on to generation to generation. And now there's so much broader. I mean, you can look up and learn so many songs that you couldn't have found back then. Now, I will say Ollie Gilbert was, she sang a lot a cappella and sometimes played her banjo, but we used to travel to shows and Aunt Ollie had all of her songs written on a roll of adding machine. And I would sit by her as a little girl and I would look on there and I would say, sing this song to me. She could do it. She knew all of those. And there was, it was a big role, you know? So I still think though there was a, back in that day, a lot of it was passed on from generation to generation.

More good tunes from our own Pam Setzer. We heard Little Liza Jane, Sarah Jane, then Neighbors, a song written about her family by songwriter Charlie Sandage, and finally one of Pam's most requested songs, Watermelon Hanging on the Vine. There's more of Pam's fine singing to come, but after this short break, Aubrey Atwater will discuss one of the most beautiful love songs ever written. 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

Welcome back to Ozark Highlands Radio. Our friend Aubrey Atwater is a renowned traditional folk musician, writer, and step dancer. She's here today to tell us about a beautiful and haunting love song.

I will love you till the rocks melt in the sun, till the icy seas burn, till the blackest crow turns to white, for your beauty has conquered me. In Celtic and American folk music, there's a special swath of songs where the narrator is professing undying love, saying that only the impossible can happen before that love wanes or proves to be false. In this group of songs, including A Roving on a Winter's Night, One I Love, I've Been a Foreign Lander, The Blackest Crow, 10,000 Miles, Turtle Dove, and The True Lover's Farewell, these metaphors and floating verses appear and reappear, showing all these songs to

I would later hear the same song sung by English singers Nick Jones and June Tabor, as well as American popular singer Mary Chapin Carpenter, who sang it in the movie soundtrack for Fly Away Home. The song variants have appeared in old-time American folk music as well, such as A Roving on a Winter's Night, performed by Doc Watson from Deep Gap, North Carolina.

The Max Hunter Song Collection is an archive of almost 1,600 Ozark Mountain folk songs recorded between 1956 and 1976. Here is a sample of The Blackest Crow, sung by Fleecy and Benson Fox of Leslie, Arkansas in 1972. The Blackest Crow is also known as My Dearest Dear, As Time Draws Near, and The True Lover's Farewell.

Jean Ritchie wrote One I Love by borrowing images from a song she remembered faintly from her youth. Here is a sample sung by Sally Rogers in 1979.

Sheila K. Adams, seventh-generation ballad singer from Madison County, North Carolina, sings The True Lover's Farewell, which she learned from her cousin, Cass Wallen.

0: and the blackest crow turns white. I'll love you as time sand runs.
1: Finally, "I've Been a Foreign Lander" was sung during the wedding festivities of Gene Ritchie's parents, Bayless and Abigail Ritchie, in eastern Kentucky in 1895. Here is a variant recorded by the Atwater Donnelly Trio in 2012. If

Thanks, Aubrey. Let's finish up this week's show with some more songs from Pam Setzer. Most often when you see Pam perform here at the Ozark Folk Center State Park, she's with her band, Leatherwoods, which was started years ago by her mother, Jean Jennings. Leatherwoods includes Pam on guitar and dulcimer, Teresa Johns on bass, Danny Dozier on guitar, and Roger Fountain playing fiddle. Here they are with a good old song, When the Wagon Was New.

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1: Thank you.
0: I love to go other places, but there's no place like Mountain View. I mean, it's people love each other and take care of each other, and I love the Folk Center. I actually, when I was 21, I did move to Hot Springs for 3 summers. I was still here part of the time, but I was in a show there. I did music totally for about 3 years, and that was fun. I almost moved to Nashville time or two. I had some contacts there, and then I ended up getting married, and I always said when I had children, I would just balance my music all I could because I didn't want to have them have that life of being on the road. I wanted them to have a normal life and have a normal mom, and, you know, that was my priority. So I kind of put my music on the back burner, and, I mean, I did music all I could, but, and so now my children are raised, and so now I can focus a little more on my music, which is great.

0: like I said, the thing with Nashville, I mean, my parents said, you know, if you want to do it, you know, you can do it. You just have to decide that's what you want. And, you know, I don't regret my decision because I've had a great life of both with my family and with my music. And I've still got some years ahead, so.
1: You could still always go to Nashville.
0: I could. I've been there, and I might go visit again. That's probably all I'll do. But, you know, there's, and I'll say this, a lot of that has changed as far as for singers and musicians. Used to, there was not much opportunity after you got a certain age. You know, it was kind of like, yeah, you're done. But now there's so many different levels of playing of, you know, there are these Carrie Underwoods, but there's also, well, some of the groups you have in that they have a following, but they're not that big, but yet they're making a good living playing music. So there's different levels. And so, I, you know, I'm hoping to do a lot more music.

0: How about spoon speed?
1: Okay. Oh, yeah.
2: Pam Setzer in Leatherwoods, with Pam singing When the Wagon Was New, Airship, and Fly Around My Pretty Little Miss. I hope you've enjoyed this week's show. I'll be back next week with more good music and folklore from the Ozark Mountains. Until then, this is Dave Smith. See you next week.
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4: 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I am a man of wealth and

0: and say, ooh. Yep, that's us. My name is Mick Magic, and I'm one half of said Magic Bullet. Ah, not important half. Thank you, Skip. That's the other one, who will undoubtedly be helping me with the presentation. We're based here in Knott-end-on-Sea, on the northwest coast of England, from where I bid you good evening, and welcome to the very first edition of Dr. Magic's Audio Lab, the really rather short-notice introductory show.
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2: We say...
1: I.
2: Far.
1: Compilations.
3: Very good.
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1: Institute for Alien Research.
5: You buy now.
1: 433. Short Robert. You buy
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1: Now.
5: You buy now.
1: Institute for Alien Research. You buy now.
5: You buy now.
2: Magic Bullet, we say.
6: The
1: musical
6: instruments
1: were
6: harmed
1: in
6: the
1: making
6: of
1: this
6: advertisement.
1: Advertisement.
0: It's an arrow to Sean Robert there. They say you can tell a lot about someone by the company they keep. So I thought a good way to introduce myself was by giving you a listen to some of my friends. Now, back in the glorious days of the cassette underground, I ran a tape label called Music and Elsewhere, and tonight's show will be featuring some of the artists we released back then that are still active today, starting with Sean. Back in the day, he made some very strange noises under the guise of Factor X. Nowadays, his passion is musique concrète, from which he does compilations on his Institute for Alien Research label, as well as still making some innovative sounds in the genre himself. One fine example of which is this. Gut Interessant. Interesting side.

Now, next up is an absolute legend from the electro-experimental world, not to mention the man who had the very first release on Music and Elsewhere back in 1992, and many more followed. The enigmatic Gypsy also had a lengthy spell known as Arzathon. Back in the day, he ran the Rodent Tapes label, produced a prolific amount of work himself. Now, this is one of two tracks he did with my daughter Twiz in mind a couple of years back. It's called Clubbing with Dad, The Twizzle Dilemma. Bring the war.

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1: Talking of legends, to a couple of well-known American names now, starting with the man behind the Harsh Reality label, Chris Finney.
2: Chris Finney is cool.
1: I've been in contact with Chris for over 30 years now, heard some amazing creations from him in that time. Projects such as Victimized Carcass, Cancerous Growth, why didn't Stock Aitken and Waterman ever think of those? And Mental Anguish, from whom this wondrous electronic journey comes. This is Hylogenesis.

0: 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This is Dr. Magic's Audio Lab, part of the Cows Radio Summit. That's not it, Skit. Skit, sorry. Yeah, next time, get it right, okay? Right, the next name on my list will need no introduction at all, so I won't tell you who it is. Nah, okay, you win. It's Al McGee. When I first got involved with the cassette underground movement at the onset of the 90s, the electronic cottage scene was already an icon. And though the printed version is long since gone, the concept lives on by means of a website, compilations, and special projects by the creative cooperative on Fastbook.
1: There's Zuckerberg moves in mysterious ways, his wonders to perform.
0: These days, Hal rarely leaves the house without his trusty microcassette recorder, and produces regular sound collages of his daily life. These really are quite unique. I would like to play one for you that he recorded specially for our Communitas compilation series back in 2021.
2: Hal McGee, Electronic Cottage. Microcassette assemblage for Communitas. Honestly, I make it sound like a disease.
0: Ladies and gentlemen, Hal McGee, Microcassette assemblage for Communitas. He worked on that title for weeks.
3: The place to go, I guess, other than maybe like Belize, which is, you know, got a lot of English-speaking people there. Like, Belize is almost like going to Latin America without going to Latin America, because there's so much English-speaking in Belize. I may be wrong, I think it may be like it's second official language is English. but Uruguay would be another place that would be very hospitable to visitors. Maybe even a place to relocate if you were an expatriate.
4: And the weather, I guess, never gets very hot or very cold.
3: Yeah.
5: Assemblage virus.

0: You think so, do you? You certainly think so, do you? You think so, do you? You think so, do you? You think so, you think so, do you? You think so, do you? You think so, do you? You think so, do you? Just like I recorded it. Just like I recorded it. Like I recorded it. Like I recorded it. Like I recorded it.
1: A dear old friend next. Stan Batcow. And for the record, that's Stan with a silent P. These days, Stan's a neighbour. He lives a few miles down the road in Blackpool. But we go back over 30 years. My old band, Magic Moments of Twilight Time, we had a release on his Pump Records label circa 91. Designer Brain Damage, it was called. They don't write songs like that anymore. Pump is still active. No tapes these days. It's just CDs and Bandcamp now. And Stan can't sit still for 5 minutes. Still doing the most eclectic range of stuff under the banner of Howlin' the Typewriter.
2: Stan Batcow. Pump Records. Howlin' the Typewriter.
1: Gronk. This is Lights Out.

0: From the opposite coast in England hails Kev Trundley. Back in the day, Kev ran a tape label and distro called The Trundley Experience. In the later 90s, he started producing his own music, first under the name of... No, I really couldn't read that out on here, I get in trouble. The latter project was the Purple Better one, which sounds a little safer to mention. Most recently, he works under the name of Connie Plankton, the latest release from which is called Bug Metallic, and is rather flatteringly constructed with many samples and sound clips from The Magic Bullet. Flattery will, of course, get you everywhere. Well crept, sir.
1: It's Kev Trundley. The Trundley Experience.
2: You know when you've been trundled.
1: Connie Plankton. Connie Plankton. Connie Plankton.
2: Asparagy.
1: Warning, listening to this track may make your wee smell.
0: Asparagy. You've been warned.

0: And finally, an electro-experimental legend from Europe, France to be precise. The highly prolific Monsieur Nomized. I've really no idea how you pronounce that. It's a Monsieur something, yeah. From back in the day to the present, he has produced an incredible catalogue of work. He's collaborated with virtually everyone who's worth collaborating with, and us. Plus done some seriously good compilations on his Fraction Studio label. Even let us be on one. Nice man. I'm sure you know who he is.
1: Monsieur Nomized.
2: Fraction Studio.
1: Musicien expérimental. Vive la France.
0: Mesdames et messieurs, Monsieur Nomized. The end will come.

And how prophetic was that? Because the end has indeed come. Thanks for listening to Dr. Magic's Audio Lab. I hope you enjoyed the show. No, I really hope you enjoyed the show. Look, I'm not insecure or anything. I love you all. Put lots of positive comments in the box below, okay? Don't forget to smash that like button. Oh, and don't forget to subscribe and give me a big rating so they don't cancel me and I can see you again next month. I'm not above begging. Take it away, Spam Javelin.

0: 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Please close the door on the way out. Thank you.
1: That was quite cool, wasn't it? Back to normal next month. See you again on Saturday, October 3rd.
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1: Do you know what decade you're in? KOWS LP 92.5 FM, Occidental, California. I'm Gary Sherwood, and normally this is where I say this is the trip of rediscovery of the 1960s. However, it is the first Saturday of September, 2026, and so we take a break from the all-60s format, and we are once again going to return to the year 1971. We are turning back the clock 5.5 decades, just as we did the first Saturday in August, but tonight we have an extra special guest, as I am once again joined by my very good friend Kyle Riggs. Kyle, welcome.
2: Hey there, Gary. It's good to be here.
1: And to remind everyone, Kyle and I have been friends since, I don't know, like the invention of fire.
2: Yes, before that even.
1: Before that even. And Kyle has what I think is perhaps the best musical taste of anyone I know. So if he likes something, there's like a 99.9% chance that I'm going to like it too. Before we went on mic, we were talking about records we didn't like. We're not going to talk about those on air, but we've got a lot of good stuff to play tonight, including music from Van Morrison, Gilbert O'Sullivan, James Brown, Johnny Cash, Bread, CCR, Aretha Franklin, Roberta Flack and Donny Hathaway, Ike and Tina Turner, and many others. This month, September 1971, 11 guards and 31 prisoners are killed when authorities take back Attica State Prison in New York after a four-day standoff. Violence rages across Northern Ireland as British Prime Minister Edward Heath meets with his Irish counterpart Jack Lynch to try to manage the crisis. The Rolling Stones sue their former manager Alan Klein, accusing him of fraud and mismanagement. Born in September of 1971, actor Martin Freeman, actress comedian Amy Poehler, and champion cyclist Lance Armstrong. The number one record this week on the Billboard Singles Chart in 1971 was by Paul and Linda McCartney,

know, every now and then I think you might like to hear something from us. Nice and easy. But there's just one thing, you see. We never ever do nothing nice and easy. We always do it nice and rough. But we're gonna take the beginning of this song and do it easy. But then we're gonna do the finish

0: All right, tonight's fashion report comes from on-the-spot reporter James Brown, talking about those hot pants. How to that, Brown Sugar by the Rolling Stones. Ike and Tina Turner, the happily married couple of rock and roll, gave us their cover of CCR's Proud Mary. We're going to play CCR later, by the way. And Paul and Linda McCartney, off the album Ram, did Uncle Albert Admiral Halsey, which was also the number one selling single this week in Billboard in 1971. We are looking exclusively at 1971 this evening, as this is the first Saturday of September 2026. I'm Gary Sherwood. With me, my good friend Kyle Riggs.
1: Howdy, Gary.
0: So, Kyle,
1: yeah.
0: 1971.
1: What was it? What was in the air? What was in the water?
0: Would you agree, and I think you would, but tell me here if you do not, that 71 is the best year for music throughout the entire 1970s?
1: I think so. You know, I mean, when you look at how many just absolutely great songs, great artists, great albums there were that year, there are just, and there are some that are just like way up in the stratosphere, like... Well, we, you know, last time you played Who's Next, some songs by the from that album, which is probably one of the Who's best albums. There was What's Going On by Marvin Gaye.
0: I played the title track from that album. I played, theme from Shaft. I mean, there was...
1: Yes, so many.
0: So much great stuff from that year.
1: Mm-hmm.
0: And then that last set, we heard, you know, Brown Sugar by the Stones.
1: Oh, yeah.
0: Classic
1: off
0: Stones.
1: Off of Sticky Fingers, yes.
0: Yeah, Ike and Tina and, you know, The Godfather and... But something about that, I would say 1977 is the only other year
1: yes.
0: that comes close
1: mm-hmm.
0: from that decade. But give me your thoughts on why 71 exactly. What makes 71 pop for you? And then I'll tell you my own theory.
1: Okay. Well, my thoughts about it are that, you know, that you had the whole sort of arc of the 1960s, you know, starting, you know, with Beatlemania and moving on up through psychedelia and the whole thing. There's like this... tremendous energy that's building in the counterculture and in rock and roll and soul music, and it's all very optimistic. It's moving forward. It's has this sense there was something changing, that things were moving ahead, and again there was the whole psychedelic movement, which played into that. All these things were just building and building, and there was this sense of possibility that was coming up through that time period. And it kind of all started coming crashing down at the end of the 70s. You know, end of the 60s, in the 1970s. What I was meaning to say is that, you know, the Beatles broke up, and a lot of, you know, people that, you know, whereas getting high had been cool, you know, it was all about, smoking pot and that kind of thing. Toward the 70s, it starts turning into heroin and cocaine and that kind of thing. And it's all of a sudden, it's not like a self-improvement anything. It kind of becomes a drag. So in any case, there's this change, this shift that happens. And a lot of the old bands, like the Beatles, fall away. And then there's like this whole new sort of set of new groups and people who hadn't become famous yet, you know, people like Bowie, who is still just starting to get big. All that starts, it's suddenly like their turn. That's coming along.
0: The slate is cleared.
1: Yes,
0: essentially.
1: That
0: you
1: is
0: have the Beatles
1: well put.
0: Break up, and then you have Janis, Jimmy, and Jim Morris. Three of them.
1: I was going to say that adds in with what I was saying about like drugs becoming a drag.
0: Those three all clear the stage.
1: All three of those guys, all three of them are gone, you know, due to drugs. And
0: within the space of a year.
1: Within the space of a year. And so suddenly, you know, there's like new possibilities, and there's people who are turning like their people like Marvin Gaye, who's turning his like disgust at what's going on in the cities and with the war.
0: Marvin also is also recovering from the loss of Tammy Terrell, who had also died in 1970,
1: yes,
0: very young.
1: His singing partner had died of cancer. He had gone through a divorce. His brother had been sent to Vietnam. So he was, you know, turning all of that into social commentary through his songs. And so that started to happen as well, as a lot more talking about
0: Motown,
1: issues.
0: What happens is, Barry Gordy finally allows his artists to address
1: yes,
0: actual, you know, concerns of their listeners. He had put a damper on that throughout the 60s. He finally allows them to finally address social concerns.
1: Yeah.
0: If, I'll tell you, I mean, everything you said, I agree with 100%. And I would just add to that, and I'm not picking on Elton John, but Elton John is not a big thing yet. Elton John becomes a big thing in 1972, and he has three top 10 hits. He's not a big deal. He is not dominating the charts and the music scene the way he will from 72 through the rest of the decade, pretty much, until punk, basically. And that, as you said, in addition to, like, you know, the Beatles breaking up and there being, you know, the tragic losses of these earlier legacy figures within the rock scene, I think we have basically a wide open field in 71. And you throw in the singer-songwriter phenomenon in 71, Joni Mitchell, Cat Stevens, James Taylor, Carly Simon, all these people. And we really have this, this new crop of talent who have come up through the 60s, but now they're getting to really show what they have to offer before the whole scene is dominated by just Elton John.
1: Yeah.
0: And disco, of course, then.
1: Well, you know, yeah, comes, which comes after that.
0: But disco is more mid-70s.
1: So Elton John comes in there, you know, in, like you said, in 72.
0: But Elton John at this time is still just one of many singer-songwriters.
1: Yeah, and his stuff is really much more subdued, you know, than what comes later on.
0: Yeah, Mad Men Across the Water is his album from 71, and, you know, we had heard Tiny Dancer in the previous show. You know, the again, 1971 is not dominated by any one personality or sound. There's a lot of different sounds out there. And we'll be discussing more about 1971, but right now, some more music. This courtesy of another great singer-songwriter by the name of Van Morrison.

0: Lady Soul, Aretha Franklin, Rock Steady. Ahead of that, Al Green, giving us Tired of Being Alone. Never Been to Spain, was by Three Dog Night. And Van Morrison got the set started with Wild Night. This is all 1971 on this special edition of The Trip with me, Gary Sherwood, and my good friend Kyle Riggs.
1: Hey, Gary.
0: Kyle, you were especially digging the Al Green song.
1: I'm sorry?
0: You were really digging that Al Green song.
1: Oh, well, yeah. I'm so tired of being alone. It's one of my favorites. I was just going on with Gary. Everybody should have seen us. This part, right here. That, you know, is like when the chorus comes in at the end. It's such a great song. Everything about it. The horns, the background singers. I just love that song.
0: Al Green had been singing, you know, since the 60s, but Tired of Being Alone was his first real top 40 hit. Mm-hmm. I think that's the song that introduces him to wide audiences.
1: Uh-huh.
0: And then at the end of the year comes like the massive number one hit, Let's Stay Together.
1: Oh, yeah. Mm-hmm.
0: So 71, a very formative year for Al Green.
1: Great stuff.
0: And soul music in general, still doing quite well there. Aretha, fantastic. And, you know, that Van Morrison track, you reminded me, we had the John Mellencamp version from the 90s, which is pretty good too, but nothing beats the original.
1: Oh, the original's so great.
0: 1971, you know, not only a great year for music, as we're proving out here, but also a really good year for film.
1: It is. What do you say? Yes, it is. And, you know, Gary will talk a lot about New Hollywood and that whole kind of scene that came out of starting probably with
0: Bonnie and Clyde,
1: you know, about
0: 67.
1: Yes. Changing, like the kind of changing of the guard of the creative forces in Hollywood. And there were just so many really good movies in 71 that came out that were really formative as well.
0: Did you have a singular favorite from that year?
1: Singular favorite? Well, I'll tell you, you know,
0: because there's a lot to choose from.
1: I don't know what I was watching back then. I probably would have been watching Disney movies, but a few years ago, for whatever reason, I had never seen The Last Picture Show, and I was with my good friend Coco in Oregon. We happened upon it late one night on TV, and we were watching it, and oh my God, what a fantastic movie that is. You know, it just really is that Ryan O'Neal and then his daughter Tatum O'Neal, who got an Oscar.
0: I think you're thinking of Paper Moon.
1: Am I saying Paper? Oh, I am so sorry. I am completely.
0: Same director, Peter Bogdanovich, but that comes out in 73.
1: Oh boy, I sure messed up there. I saw that. Okay, well. All right, reverse that, erase it.
0: Yeah.
1: Okay, well, The Last Picture Show is a great movie. I know what I was watching that year.
0: Yeah.
1: Willy Wonka and the Chocolate Factory with Gene Wilder.
0: And you know what? I was too. I specifically remember my mom needed a break because she thinks that she was still pregnant with my brother at the time, but that was not the case because my brother was born in 1970. Mm-hmm. But I think nevertheless, you know, she's probably going through some postpartum and she's got like my brother who's about a year old. She's got me. I was never a pleasure when I was a little kid, I can tell you. And my sister was probably getting a little, you know, whiny at that point too. And so, bam, you kids are going to the movie so mommy can have a break for 2 hours. And it was Willy Wonka,
1: yep,
0: which I really enjoyed. But I can tell you now, you know, as someone who's really into film and looking back at that era, and yes, my favorite era of Hollywood is the new Hollywood era,
1: yes.
0: 1967 through 77.
1: Mm-hmm.
0: And my favorite picture of 71 is The Last Picture Show, which was directed by Peter Bogdanovich, mm-hmm. who, as you said, would also do Paper Moon 2 years
1: yep.
0: later.
1: Yep.
0: The stars of Last Picture Show were Jeff Bridges, Sybil Shepherd, mm-hmm. Timothy Bottoms, Ben Johnson, who is phenomenal. And I mm-hmm. think he won the Best Supporting Actor Oscar
1: yep.
0: for that movie. Cloris Leachman, Eileen Brennan. It is, if you have not seen The Last Picture Show, if you take nothing else from tonight's show, you must see that movie.

0: got me listening to classic country, and one of the all-time classic country greats. Of course, we just lost 2 weeks ago, and that was Dolly Parton.
1: Yes.
0: And in 1971, Dolly released what I consider to be maybe, we can certainly argue this, but what I personally think is her best song.

Joseph wore, and then she said, perhaps this coat will bring you good luck and happiness. And I just couldn't wait.

0: Kyle, you've known me a long time. Is not correct? And as you know, I never admit to a mistake when there's another person in the room. So I'm going to blame you for the fact.
1: It's my fault.
0: Yeah, you're sitting across from me, so I'll blame you.
1: Whatever it was, it was my fault.
0: Yes, and in this case, you are to blame for me playing that version of Forever Young by Bob Dylan. That version was recorded in 1973 mm-hmm. and was included on the Biograph collection, which came out in 85. Mm-hmm. And even that's an interesting track to hear. That's not the track I had meant to play.
1: No.
0: I meant to play a different track, which we're going to hear in a moment. But again, I just wanted to make clear to the audience, mm-hmm. the reason that mistake was made had nothing to do with me. It doesn't matter that I'm the one who is running the board here and actually putting the CDs in the player.
1: I'm very distracting.
0: You are very distracting.
1: I've been told that.
0: The audience should know that, yeah, Kyle continuously claps and is jumping up and down.
1: He's generally creating a ruckus.
0: We have a plate of like cookies that we have for guests, and he's like throwing bits of cookie at me throughout the broadcast.
1: Yeah.
0: So he just does things that make
1: anywhere.
0: It very difficult. What I'm going to play now is the Dylan tune I meant to play, and then we will come on and talk some more.
1: All right.

ball. And I swear I see my reflection.

0: KOWSLP 92.5 FM, Occidental, California. I'm Gary Sherwood. This is a special edition of The Trip as we are listening to music from the year 1971, as this is the first Saturday of September 2026. With me is my good friend Kyle Riggs. And that was the Dylan song I had meant to play, his 1971 recording of I Shall Be Released, which was a bonus track on his Greatest Hits Volume 2, which came out that year. So, Kyle.
1: Yes.
0: What do you think so far? Are we a good selection of tunes? Is anything out of place here? Or is there something that you think, come on already, when are we going to play?
1: Well, I mean, it's a great selection. Obviously, we're getting some soul in there. We're getting some pop in there. We're getting some rock in there.
0: Got some country in there.
1: And got some country in there, you know, definitely. So, you know, we want to catch the whole spectrum of popular music from that time. So I think we're doing pretty good this first hour myself.
0: I think we're doing okay, too. But I wanted to hear, you know, an objective opinion. I can't be objective. I'm the guy who's sitting behind the board, so I believe
1: and
0: everything.
1: And I somehow am objective, so.
0: And you're brutal. It's fair to say, right?
1: So yes.
0: If you did not like what we were playing, you'd say something.
1: I would, but and you know, I know what we've got coming up next is an old favorite of mine from that year.
0: This
1: that
0: is
1: I remember very well.
0: Great one we have coming up here. Not that we haven't heard any great ones.
1: Oh,
0: I agree
1: yes.
0: with you. Everything we played has been fantastic. But this next one, this was topping the charts just around this time of the year in 71. And I want to say that this went to number one right after Uncle Albert, Admiral Halsey, which we opened the show with. I think this is then what like replaced it at the top of the charts. One of the biggest hits of the year. And this was a group that had already been around through the 1960s, gave us lots of great music like I Started a Joke and Words, you know, New York Minor
1: You're
0: Disaster
1: giving it away.
0: 1941. Yeah, and then, of course, they would have lots of great disco hits through the rest of the 70s,
1: yes.
0: Staying Alive and Night Fever and all the rest. But this is, for ballads, this is really one of their best, if not the best.
1: Absolutely.
0: Kicking off the second half of our show, Bee Gees.

0: That was Gilbert O'Sullivan, who in this country is probably best known for his 1972 number one hit, Alone Again Naturally. That was a top 20 hit in the UK in 1971. It's called We Will. Ahead of that, That's the Way I've Always Heard It Should Be was the first hit for Carly Simon. Bread from Los Angeles did If, and the Bee Gees started that set off with the absolutely gorgeous How Can You Mend a Broken Heart. 1971 here on this special edition of The Trip with me, Gary Sherwood, and my good buddy Kyle Riggs, heard exclusively on Cows FM, The Mighty Moo. Kyle.
1: Yes, sir.
0: What did you think of that last set of songs there? Do those meet your approval? That was like the singer-songwriter kind
1: yes,
0: of thing we were
1: that
0: talking
1: was,
0: about.
1: Yes, that was, well, let's see. I had things to say about all of them to Gary off the air. And so, yeah, How Can You Mend a Broken Heart? I mean, come on, you know, just what? Just the Bee Gees at their absolute best. You know, I remember it well. I would have been 11 years old and remember it very, very well. And then Bread was something that my older sister listened to, and I remember being kind of, to be honest, was like, oh, she listens to that. I'm not going to listen to that stuff. So, but, you know, I can appreciate it now. So
0: I think everyone's sister listened to Bread at some time or another in the
1: yes.
0: 1970s.
1: Yeah. And then the Gilbert O'Sullivan song, I said to Gary, boy, I don't know this one, you know? So it was new to me. So that's always fun.
0: That's cool. Well, that's what I like to do on the trip. I like to make old stuff new.
1: Absolutely.
0: So glad you're enjoying. Kyle, as I mentioned at the outset of the show, we've been friends, you know, pretty much since, you know, man started walking up, right?
1: Yes.
0: And we heard in our very first set, you know, over an hour ago now, we heard the Ike and Tina version of Proud Mary.
1: Mm, yeah.
0: And I promised we'd hear some CCR. Mm-hmm. So we got some CCR queued up, and I'm going to give you a hint. Think back, Kyle, when we went to see REM.
1: Oh, yeah.
0: Live, way back in the day.
1: Yep.
0: And they did a number of really cool covers, and this was one of them. Do you remember the Creedence song that they did?
1: I do. I bet I do.
0: Which, what was it?
1: I'm pretty sure it's Who Will Stop the Rain.
0: Have you ever seen the rain? You were close, buddy.

0: So if you're like me and you came up in the 80s, you might remember Denise Williams having a hit with that song in 1982. It's going to take a miracle. The original version of that tune was by a group called the Royalettes. They released their single of it in 1965, but that version of It's Going to Take a Miracle was by Lauren Nero and LaBelle, and that also served, that was the title of that album, Going to Take a Miracle, which is them doing covers of R&B songs from the 50s and 60s.
1: Gary, you have introduced me to the charms of Lauren Nero, and she is fantastic.
0: Oh, Lauren Nero is one of the all-time great talents. She is fantastic and so, so, so underrated. And really deserves to be, she deserves to have a biopic, really good biopic, not a crummy biopic, a really good quality biopic should be made about Lauren Nero. If you're not familiar with her, check her out online, read her bio. She wrote a lot of great hits for people like The Fifth Dimension and
1: Barbra Streisand,
0: Blood, Sweat, and Tears.
1: Yep.
0: So, she was an incredible talent, and we lost her too soon. Ahead of that, Bangladesh was by George Harrison. That was recorded live at the Concerts for Bangladesh in August of 71, which George, of course, put on and invited all his friends to join in to raise money for the people of that country who were affected by the wars going on there at the time. The Allman Brothers, recorded live at the Fillmore East in New York City, gave us Statesboro Blues. And Creedence Clearwater Revival did Have You Ever Seen the Rain? And yes, we actually had some rain here on Thursday.
1: Yes.
0: Which was nice, as we're now moving into the fall very soon. Gary Sherwood, along with my good buddy Kyle Riggs, a special 1971 edition of The Trip. 1971, in addition from being a great year for music, of course, and movies, which we discussed earlier, one of our favorite pieces of literature came out in 1971. Kyle, you want to expand on that?
1: Absolutely. First serialized in Rolling Stone magazine, it was Fear and Loathing in Las Vegas by Hunter S. Thompson, which I know as a young man when I discovered it, just absolutely blew my mind, blew my head off. Funniest book I'd ever read in my life. And yet also not just funny, but just full of lots of really pithy insights and beautifully, beautifully written by Hunter Thompson. So I know Gary and I have been a huge fan of that book and have actually gone and seen, went and saw Hunter Thompson.
0: I think the same year that we had seen R.E.M. in concert.
1: Yeah.
0: Then, I think you found out that Hunter was going to be speaking
1: San Jose
0: college.
1: State.
0: Yeah. And we drove and caught that, and it was amazing.
1: That's right. I remember I had a long conversation with Hunter Thompson about Reverend Gene Scott, you know, who was like a TV preacher, you know, who was on forever. But anyway, so we're huge fans of that. And I thought, you know, Gary usually does a reading, you know, from he usually does Dave Marsh or other people. But I thought we'd do a little I do a quick reading here from Fear and Loathing in Las Vegas. So here it goes. The only thing that really worried me was the ether. There's nothing in the world more hopeless and irresponsible and depraved than a man in the depths of an ether binge. And I knew we'd get into that rotten stuff pretty soon, probably at the next gas station. We had sampled almost everything else, and now, yes, it was time for a long snort of ether. And then do the next 100 miles in a horrible, slobbering sort of spastic stupor. The only thing to keep, only way to keep alert on ether is to do up a lot of amyls, not at once, but steadily, just enough to maintain the focus at 90 miles an hour through Barstow. Man, this is the way to travel, said my attorney. He leaned over to turn the volume up on the radio, humming along with the rhythm section and kind of moaning the words. One toke over the line, sweet Jesus. One toke over the line. One toke, you poor fool. Wait until you see those goddamn bats.

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Nobody wants to be left out. 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You can't leave, cause your heart is there. Can't leave, cause your heart is there. But you can't stay, cause you've been somewhere.

0: I thought it only appropriate, Kyle.
1: Yes, sir.
0: In August, when I did the first part of this 1971 special, I opened with James Taylor's You've Got a Friend. But I thought we would close tonight with Roberta Flack and Donny Hathaway's version of the song, which was popular at the same time, only it was played on the soul stations, where the predominantly white pop stations would play the James Taylor version.
1: How about that?
0: How about that? Speaking of soul, we heard The Undisputed Truth with Smiling Faces sometime. What You See Is What You Get was from the Dramatics. The Raiders gave us Indian Reservation, Sly and the Family Stone did Family Affair, and Brewer and Shipley started that final set of the evening with One Toke Over the Line. This has been a special edition of The Trip. My good buddy Kyle Riggs joining me, Gary Sherwood, as we enjoyed music and memories from the year 1971, as this is the first Saturday of September 2026. We do hope you enjoyed the show, Kyle. Always great having you here.
1: It's great to be here. It's just fun to sit here and banter back and forth about this stuff, because we do this, Gary and I do this all the time, just not on the air.
0: That's very true. We have these very long, involved discussions about all kinds of music, and so this is just, yeah, an extension of one of those conversations, but we do hope that you enjoyed it as well, and maybe it spurred you to hunt down some of these records and, you know, rediscover music from 71, or if you've never heard them before, discover them for the very first time. You are listening to KOWSLP 92.5 FM, Occidental, California. I'm Gary Sherwood. This has been The Trip, and next week we are back in the 60s. So until then, take care, and we'll see you next Saturday night.
1: Good night.

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think like many a radio show this week, starting off with an absolute classic from 1973, Dolly Parton and Jolene. Of course, sad to hear the news that on August the 25th, the Queen of Country and Western passed away, aged 80. Dolly Parton, of course, absolute superstar, was suffering from cancer, unbeknownst to many people. We shall play another tune from that amazing woman later on in the show. A little bit of an ode to great music from that particular genre. Amongst others coming up your way today,

Hailing from California, that's The Braids and their 1996 version of Bohemian Rhapsody. Of course, a super, super mega hit from Queen. Tell you a story about that song. So when we lived in Africa and satellite TV was a very expensive luxury with a massive dish and not too many channels, there was a French music channel called, I think it was MCM, and when that song first came out, boy, did they play the video of it. Plenty.

It's a cracking playlist, if I can say so myself, Rupert, today. Enigma and Sadness from Germany, and then before that, a bit of Persian pop for you from Iran. Arash and Angels Lullaby. Now, do you like your cookies? Do you like your biscuits? Would you consider eating biscuits or cookies made from plastic bottles? Huh? What? Well, researchers at Southern Illinois University have engineered microbes that can break down discarded plastic bottles and crop waste, turning them into protein-rich cookies. Yes, this could be the future. The end of food shortages. Food created from plastic bottles, a biological transformation that could address problems with plastic pollution, a looming global food crisis, whilst helping to sustain deep space missions. A mission to Mars eating plastic bottles. You heard it first here on The World Mix.

with Middle Eastern vibes. That's Turkish musician Omar Faruk Tekbilek. Red Skies here in the World Mix. Now, don't forget, if you fancy a musical shout-out, why not email us today? 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

Chuck Fender and the Living Fire, Guam Plants, and before that, Mr. Al Barossi, Living Dread. Yeah, belated happy birthday to football mums Danielle and Dominique, Little Peanuts football team, and his friends, supported ably by so many parents. So wishing all the best and all the love to Danielle and Dominique. Hope you enjoyed your special day.

Salima's emailed, Rupert, are you going to rename any landmass on the show today? No, this is a renaming free production. No lakes, no oceans, no gulfs. None of that. Just good music here in the World Mix.

classic from Steve Miller Band, Rocking Me, as requested by listener Janet Acanta, who is currently on holiday touring the beautiful city of Hamburg in Germany. Nice choice, Janet. I hope you're enjoying the show. Now, don't forget fellow presenter Dan Sweeney, still to come. He's up real soon with a one-hit wonder classic, an artist that only made it big once in the US Billboard chart. This week, Dan, looking back to 2003.

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Every week, a two-hour magical mystery musical journey around the globe. Now, still to come on today's show, the owner of a country house featured in a 2005 Batman movie risks losing his home because of bats. It's a serious story, and that will be coming up later on.

0: Memories of our long vacation in the beautiful Greek island of Rhodes. A little bit of music there from the wonderful country of Greece. Warming you up for fellow presenter Dan Sweeney. He's up next with a one-hit wonder classic from 2003.
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Logging every single record. It was quite an art. Candy Flip and a style of music that used to be called Manchester. The Manchester indie pop scene, if you were of an age and that era, a clubbing age, that kind of sound will be well familiar with you. Great tune there, Candy Flip, and a remake of the Beatles' Strawberry Fields, of course.

Hour number two of the Global Hits Radio Show World Mix. Our journey continues. Tunes coming away from Tiesto, Mandy, Raul Alexandro, Stefano Polgar and more. As well as Chapter One, that's digging out the very first hit from Dolly Parton, our little ode to that queen of country and western. And the 80s fix, Madness and Pearl Jam on the turntable today.

And also in hour number two, that news story around the owner of a country house featured in the 2005 Batman movie, risking the entire home due to bats. Yes. The owner risks losing the property if a bat inspector is not able to be appointed and to check the additional inhabitants. The irony, hey? We shall delve deeper in the next hour of your Global Hits radio show. It's World Mix.

0: 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The council strives to meet the unmet needs of the Occidental area, and the public is invited to its meeting every third Saturday of the month at 10:30 a.m. at the Occidental Community Center in downtown Occidental.
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bit of Zouk for you here on The Well Mix. And in the next 60 minutes, our musical journey continues with tunes from Andy Gibb, Brooke Law, Rao Alexandro, Stefano Polka, Man T and Lady Hook, amongst others, as well as Chapter One. That's where we dig out the debut release from a different artist. And of course, with the passing of the Queen of Country and Western, Dolly Parton, it would only make sense that we return to the start of her amazing musical career. We've also got the 80s fix, and that's where we root out hits from yesteryear, Madness and Pearl Jam on the show today.

It's chapter one, here on The World Mix, where we dig out the very first hit from a famous artist. It's where it all started, and it's coming up next.

chapter one today, paying homage to the Queen of Country and Western, Dolly Parton, who left us last week, aged 80. That's Girl Left Alone. One of her earliest recordings was the B-side to Puppy Love, released in 1959 when she was only 13 years old. You could tell from the voice, can't you? A traditional country ballad. It was described at the time as a ballad-style weeper. You can tell, a bit sort of melancholic, hey? And it was written by herself, Bill Owens, her uncle, alongside Dorothy Jo Hope. And it was well before superstardom called, well before Nashville got hold of that amazing woman, the Queen of Country and Western, Dolly Parton, here on Chapter One. And from one classic to another now, here on The World Mix, fast forwarding from 59 to 1977, Mr. Andy Gibb on The World Mix now, and his breakthrough solo single, co-written by his brother Barry, I Just Wanna Be Your Everything.

Don't forget, if you fancy a shout out, it's studio@worldmixradioshow.co.uk. We say happy birthday to Farakai Ali. Also, hi to Alaji Sacco, Olive Sawyer, Liam Tamani, Connor Fleming, and Jay Gammy, all tuning in today. Thank you ever so much.

0: Mr. Raul Alexandro here on The World Mix. Now, do you recall watching the 2005 Christopher Nolan Batman Begins? Well, there's a particular building that was used to film it in the UK. It's called Mentmore Towers in Buckinghamshire. It was Wayne Manor in the film. Well, there's a bit of a problem, and we'll talk more about it later on in the show. It's all to do with bats.
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So it's over to Buckinghamshire in the United Kingdom, and particularly to a large stately home. It's called Mentmore Towers. Well, the owner of this sprawling country house, used as Wayne Manor in Christopher Nolan's 2005 film Batman Begins, risks losing the home unless they begin conducting bat surveys. Yes, the Grade 1 listed Mentmore Towers was served a formal listed buildings repair notice following a deterioration in the building's condition. It was built between 1852 and 1854 for the Rothschild family, and it's the only major surviving work of Sir Joseph Paxton, the architect behind other amazing locations such as Crystal Palace, if you know that place in South London. But it could face a compulsory purchase order if a licensed bat ecologist is not appointed, the local council have said. It's all about the house being in a deteriorating state of repair. It needs to get fixed. Where's Bruce Wayne when you need him, eh?

0: Music from Poland here in the World Makes Mandy, and a song to fall in love with. Now, thinking about films, thinking about great films currently, Christopher Nolan, Batman Begins from 2005. How about Odyssey? That's got to be on the bucket list to go and view. Eldest daughter and fiance went to see it. Obviously, it's in IMAX. So that immersive experience, that's the one for me right now that I want to go and see. Have you seen it yet?
1: After years of war,

Still to come in this hour, the 80s fix. That's where we're given permission by the big boss here at the station to dig out classics from the back of the record library. Today it's the turn of Madness and Pearl Jam.

hailing from New Zealand, that's Philippa Margaret Pitt Brown, goes by the name of Lady Hawk on stage. Dangerous on the World Mix.

0: back from the record library in the bowels of the station. The 80s fix is up next. Classics from yesteryear lined up on turntables 1 and 2. Madness and Pearl Jam for you today.
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The 86 today actually hovering around the 90s. And well, we're allowed to from time to time. First, you heard Madness from 1999, Love Struck, released as the lead track from their comeback album, Wonderful. A ska pop track, you know, that unique Madness sounds. Got to number 10 in the UK, number 36 in Iceland, and number 43 in Europe. Later released in 2015 again, actually. And then it was another 90s iconic sound. Pearl Jam's Yellow Ledbetter. Most beloved deep cuts, I reckon, from that group. Grew into a cult classic thanks to its Hendrix-influenced guitar work. QED. Do you know what the song's all about? It's actually about a young man receiving a yellow military notification letter telling him his brother has died in the Gulf War. He wanders his neighbour in grief, sees an American flag on a porch and waves, trying to connect. But the people who own that property don't wave back. It's a miscommunication, misappearance. Story about loss, alienation and a human cost of war. So there's a bit of a message going on there.

From time to time, we do like a little bit of folk here on the World Mix, and why not? Just about wrapping things up today on this edition. Thank you ever so much for your time and your company. We shall do it all over again in 7 days. So please do put a reminder in your phone and we'll see you then. You, me, your friends here on your favourite station here on the World Mix.

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2: Let me start fresh, shall we? 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
1: Hello, you're on the air.
0: Yeah, you know, I've been listening, and you guys sound a lot like, you know, Monty Python, David Letterman, Ivan the Terrible, the Beatles, all sort of rolled into one.
1: Oh, yeah.
2: Oh, I see.
1: I see. Well, I guess you're right.

pulsing out from the transmitter tower into the tubes and coils behind your radio dial, whoever, wherever you may be. It's like a welcome knock on the door and the sound of the familiar voice of an old friend.

Hey there, folks. This is Kitschy Mama. You're listening to The Mess Around. Welcome to the show. Every week I slap together an hour of records and junk to play for you. And we began today with the Cellos and their song, The Juicy Crocodile, on Apollo Records from 1957. We had a great instrumental by The Noblemen out of Milwaukee, Wisconsin, and their song, Dragon Walk, on USA Records from 1959. Then we had a group called Famine, doing their best Bo Diddley, cracking up on Exposé Records from 1966. We had a rare song, then about the Fab Four by Rochelle Vinson with the Blockbusters. My boyfriend got a Beatle haircut on his Master's Voice Records out of New Zealand from 1964. Then we had one of my favorite songs ever, Will You Be My Love by the 4Js on 4J Records from 1963. And then the Three Dots with Tiptoe on Buzz Records out of New York from 1959. Just now we had some good old rockabilly by Art Adams and the Rhythm Knights with Rock Crazy Baby on Cherry Records out of Kentucky, also from 1959. Thanks for tuning in. Next up, I've got a group called Apollo's Apaches with their song Boss Be Good to Me on Baradonna Records from 1967, right here on The Mess Around.

Sounds like Barry's got a 17-pound frog living down in his gut somewhere. What the heck? Either that or it was recorded underwater with a wind-up tape recorder.

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1: 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That's a mess. 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

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We're going to start off the first record here. Let's see now. Wait a minute here. We're going to play the first record for, for Demi, for Perry, for JV, for Bernice, for Vera, and for Beulah, for Effie, for Oliver, for Salome. We're going to play it for Bulldog.

Hey there, gang. Kitschy Mama here. You're listening to The Mess Around. Thanks so much for tuning in. In that last set, we began with Boss Be Good to Me by Apollo's Apaches on Baradonna Records from 1967. Then we had Kenny Owens with The Frogman Hop on Ruth Records from 1960. We had one of the many ditties, Her Price in the Darts, with Shimmy Shimmy Cha Cha Cha on Tempest Records from 1959, followed by Dolores Ely and the Kenyettes with Harmonica Fats. Come Into My Bedroom, some good old soul on Duplex Records from 1973. And then we had a band called the Peace Corps. Wacky spelling there. And their song, All I Want Is My Baby Back, on Luray Records from 1968. Then we had the Liverbirds doing a take of Peanut Butter on Star Club Records from 1965. Just now we had Troubles by Roy Fisher on New England Records from 1962. Thanks for tuning in. I got one more set for you, and we're going to kick it off with the Longines. Show Me How to Hunch Like That on Glowray Records from who knows when, right here on The Mess Around.

0: Nobody dresses like that.
1: I do.
0: You're nobody.
2: It's a hit, Bing Bing.
3: It's gotta be a hit. Are you kidding? This is a great one. Play it for him.
2: Which one?
3: Which one? This one, remember?

you there, gang. This is Kitschy Mama. You've been listening to The Mess Around. Thanks so much for joining me this week. In that last and final set, we began with the Long Jeans with Show Me How to Hunch Like That on Glow Ray Records from Who Knows When. We had a great instrumental by Lord Dent and the Invaders with The Greaser on Shelly Records from 1959, followed by a gigantic hit, Billy Joe Royal, Down in the Boondocks on Columbia from 1965. Then we had the stars of the show, Gene and Dean, and their song, Oh Yeah, on Buckeye Records out of Dayton, Ohio from 1960. We had a Mushy Teener by Gary Lee Fowles and the Savoys with Only You on TES Records from 1964. And just now we had a cute little song by Lil Butchie Saunders and his buddies, Great Big Heart, on Herald Records from 1956. If you like what you heard, you can tune in same time, same place, and every single episode of The Mess Around is archived on Mixcloud at Kitschy Mama Radio. If you need some more, you can find me all over the place, Facebook, Instagram, YouTube, where I'm sharing more records and junk all week long. My background music is, as always, Rockin' Crickets by the Rockin' Rebels on Swan Records from 1963. I'm going to leave you with one last song today, and it's going to be Marv Johnson with I'm Coming Home on United Artists Records from 1959. Thanks for listening, folks, and we'll see you next week. Adios.

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4: Well, it's Labor Day weekend. 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You just do the relaxing, okay? And let's see. 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

It's fun to sing along to, even if you can't harmonize. And my harmony is pretty bad. It's Joe Stampley from 73.

originally a song by Barrett Strong, and the Beatles had this thing for earlier rock and roll or rockabilly, or, you know, they just loved some of the earlier stuff, and so you saw that in many of their recordings.

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0: Please allow me to introduce myself. I am a man of wealth and

0: say. Yep, that's us. My name is Mick Magic, and I'm one half of said Magic Bullet.
1: Ha, not important half.
0: Thank you, Skip. That's the other one, who will undoubtedly be helping me with the presentation. We're based here in Knott-end-on-Sea, on the northwest coast of England, from where I bid you good evening, and welcome to the very first edition of Dr. Magic's Audio Lab, the really rather short-notice introductory show.
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2: I.
3: Fa.
2: Compilations.
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2: 433. Short Robert. 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
8: Dot.
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8: On www.
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8: Near.
2: Now.
6: You buy now.
2: Institute for Alien Research. You buy now. You buy now.
3: Magic Bullet, we say.
8: The
2: musical
8: instruments
2: were
8: harmed
2: in
8: the
2: making
8: of
2: this
8: advertisement.
2: Advertisement.
0: It's an arrow to Sean Robert there. They say you can tell a lot about someone by the company they keep, so I thought a good way to introduce myself was by giving you a listen to some of my friends. Now, back in the glorious days of the cassette underground, I ran a tape label called Music and Elsewhere, and tonight's show will be featuring some of the artists we released back then that are still active today, starting with Sean. Back in the day, he made some very strange noises under the guise of Factor X. Nowadays, his passion is musique concrète, from which he does compilations on his Institute for Alien Research label, as well as still making some innovative sounds in the genre himself. One fine example of which is this. Gut Interessant. Interesting side.

Now, next up is an absolute legend from the electro-experimental world, not to mention the man who had the very first release on Music and Elsewhere back in 1992, and many more followed. The enigmatic Gypsy also had a lengthy spell known as Arzathon. Back in the day, he ran the Rodent Tapes label, produced a prolific amount of work himself. Now, this is one of two tracks he did with my daughter Twiz in mind a couple of years back. It's called Clubbing with Dad, The Twizzle Dilemma.

0: It's a dark place. Talking of legends, to a couple of well-known American names now, starting with the man behind the Harsh Reality label, Chris Finney.
1: Chris Finney is cool.
0: I've been in contact with Chris for over 30 years now, heard some amazing creations from him in that time. Projects such as Victimized Carcass, Cancerous Growth, why didn't Stock Aitken and Waterman ever think of those? And Mental Anguish, from whom this wondrous electronic journey comes. This is Hylogenesis.

0: 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This is Dr. Magic's Audio Lab, part of the Cows Radio Summit. That's not it, Skit. Skit, sorry. Yeah, next time, get it right, okay? Right, the next thing on my list will need no introduction at all, so I won't tell you who it is. Nah, okay, you win. It's Al McGee. When I first got involved with the cassette underground movement at the onset of the 90s, the electronic cottage scene was already an icon. And though the printed version is long since gone, the concept lives on by means of a website, compilations, and special projects by the Creative Cooperative on Fastbook.
1: There's Zuckerberg moves in mysterious ways, his wonders to perform.
0: These days, Hal rarely leaves the house without his trusty microcassette recorder, and produces regular sound collages of his daily life. These really are quite unique. I would like to play one for you that he recorded specially for our Communitas compilation series back in 2021.
2: Hal McGee, Electronic Cottage. Microcassette assemblage for communitis. Honestly, I make it sound like a disease.
0: Ladies and gentlemen, Hal McGee, microcassette assemblage for communitas. He worked on that title for weeks.
3: The place to go, I guess, other than going into like Paris, which is, you know, got a lot of English-speaking people there. Like Paris is almost like going to Latin America without going to Latin America, because there's so much English-speaking in Paris. I may be wrong. I think it may be like it's second official language. Maybe even a place to relocate if you were an expatriate.
4: And the weather, I guess, never gets very hot or very cold. It just always stays within a 20-degree range.
3: I think that I'm going to be able to do it.
5: Assemblage virus.

0: You think so, do you? You certainly think so, do you? You think so, do you? You think so, do you? You think so, you think so, do you? You think so, do you? You think so, do you? You think so, do you? Just like I recorded it. Just like I recorded it. Like I recorded it. Like I recorded it. Like I recorded it.
1: A dear old friend next, Stan Batcow, and for the record, that's Stan with a silent P. These days, Stan's a neighbour. He lives a few miles down the road in Blackpool. But we go back over 30 years. My old band, Magic Moments of Twilight Time, we had a release on his Pump Records label circa 91. Designer Brain Damage, it was called. They don't write songs like that anymore. Pump is still active. No tapes these days. It's just CDs and Bandcamp now. And Stan can't sit still for 5 minutes. Still doing the most eclectic range of stuff under the banner of Howlin' the Typewriter.
2: Stan Batcow. Pump Records. Howlin' the Typewriter.
1: Gronk. This is Lights Out.

0: From the opposite coast in England, how's Kev Trundley? Back in the day, Kev ran a tape label and distro called The Trundley Experience. In the later 90s, he started producing his own music, first under the name of... No, I really couldn't read that out on here, I'd get in trouble. The latter project was the Purple Better one, which sounds a little safer to mention. Most recently, he works under the name of Connie Plankton, the latest release from which is called Bug Metallic, and is rather flatteringly constructed with many samples and sound clips from the Magic Bullet. Flattery will, of course, get you everywhere. Well crept, sir.
1: It's Kev Trundley. The Trundley Experience.
2: You know when you've been trundled.
1: Connie Plankton. Connie Plankton. Connie Plankton.
2: Asparagy.
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0: Asparagy. You've been warned.

0: And finally, an electro-experimental legend from Europe, France to be precise. The highly prolific Monsieur Nomized. I've really no idea how you pronounce that. It's a Monsieur something, yeah. From back in the day to the present, he has produced an incredible catalogue of work. He's collaborated with virtually everyone who's worth collaborating with, and us. Plus done some seriously good compilations on his Fraction Studio label. Even let us be on one. Nice man. I'm sure you know who he is.
1: Monsieur Nomized.
2: Fraction Studio.
1: Musique expérimentale. Vive la France.
0: Mesdames et messieurs, Monsieur Nomized. The end will come.

And how prophetic was that? Because the end has indeed come. Thanks for listening to Dr. Magic's Audio Lab. I hope you enjoyed the show. No, I really hope you enjoyed the show. Look, I'm not insecure or anything. I love you all. Put lots of positive comments in the box below, okay? Don't forget to smash that like button. Oh, and don't forget to subscribe and give me a big rating so they don't cancel me and I can see you again next month. I'm not above begging. Take it away, Spam Javelin.

0: 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Please close the door on the way out. Thank you.
1: That was quite cool, wasn't it? Back to normal next month. 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

Smithsonian, are you ready for the Def Jam Tour? 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

0: This is a song for me that's called The Sea of Madness, and it must be a reflection on us. At all. I will admit that I'm quite mad.
1: That was a little fast. Let's... 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Yeah. 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

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Let me try him again. 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

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Now I'm a beating this behind. 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

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All right, boys. Turn over the record. Let me tell you all about these words of mine.

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0: everybody, and welcome to this edition of The Roots of Rock. Let me turn the microphone up just a tad. I mean, these golden tones. Oh, what can I say? Oh, my. How about a little music theater of our minds today? Yours in particular. Got some requests lined up, and thank you for that, Gerard.org. Yes, Magic Carpet Ride to the music of your lives. I was thinking as I was driving in from the north this morning, we have so little control over current events. I mean, outside of our response to those events, but we do have control of the instigators. Vote your conscience. Make sure that you make the right choice. Ponder the future. And set sail.
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0: So today we're going to celebrate the music of our lives in the past decades as we were growing up, or in my case, growing more mature. Okay, well, yes, vernacular. Anywho, one is judged by their vocabulary.
1: Get in touch with God.
0: Don't get weak. Don't use those words that aren't nice. So, what is it? Monday is Labor Day. Let's celebrate labor. Yes, sirree, Bob. No bother doubt it. My gal, Dolly Parton.

Yes, sirree, Bob, if you haven't seen that movie lately, pull it up on your TV. It's quite the movie. She was a fantastic individual, a heart of gold. Incidentally, programs and opinions heard here on COWS are of the individual, not necessarily representative of the opinions of the staff or management, nor the members or underwriters. Let's have some fun.

0: From Baltimore, Maryland, Bob Lind. That reached number 5 on the top 100 Billboard, 1966. Let's go way back.
1: The Rocket Man, tripping through ancient time and space to the roots of rock.
0: Oh, Frankie!
2: One, two.
0: Oh. Frankie Avalon.

0: Frankie Avalon. I don't remember that song, but that doesn't mean it wasn't a hit. Okay, fine. Anywho, we have some requests up and coming here on the Roots of Rock, and just wanted to remind you that your listening is an important aspect of participating in the entertainment and enlightenment, and making light of some things sometimes relieves a lot of stress. Remember, you are what your deep thoughts and beliefs are. Our engineer is over there in the corner. We got brand new paint right down here in the studio in the historic Cherry Street District of Old Santa Rosa. Yes, one of the oldest towns north of San Francisco. So I ask you sincerely, how's your shorts, sport?
1: Once the pride of the Cincinnati Reds, Pete Rose became an outcast, banned from Major League Baseball for allegedly betting on games. But few played the game better or harder in their prime than the man they called Charlie Hustle. For more than two decades, he banged out right around 200 hits a season and eventually closed in on Ty Cobb's record of 4,191 career hits.
2: Both of his home runs against Cubs pitching and both in Wrigley Field. Right now, just looking for a solid base hit.
1: On September 11th, 1985, 44-year-old Pete Rose stood in the batter's box at Riverfront Stadium in his hometown of Cincinnati, needing just one more hit to top Ty Cobb's record. Reds announcers Marty Brenneman and Joe Nuxall were on the air when it happened.
2: He levels the bat a couple of times. Shaw kicks and he fires. Rose swings.
3: There it is! Get out! Get out!
1: Pete Rose retired with 4,256 career hits. Ted Williams once said that the hardest thing to do in all of sports was hit a baseball. Pete Rose did that thing more often than anyone in the history of the game.
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0: and the Supremes. What do you say in MJ? Double play.
1: Move over. It's time to rock with the Rocket Man on.

little something for our listeners in the South, primarily Oklahoma and Texas. And thanks for dropping your recommendation or request, if you will, at Girard.org. Oh, my goodness gracious. A little laugh on the half up and coming subsequently. Subsequently, if all goes well. Remember, voting is not only a privilege, but a right, but it's definitely necessary. If we're going to turn this ship of fools around.

0: the trio of brothers from Manchester, England, and to our listeners, both here, Lady A and Sister Jean. Oh, my goodness gracious, what's going on here? I used to know. Who knows what evil lurks in the hearts of men? Does Shadow do? Yes, he does. How's the engineer doing today? He's over there sucking in the vapors from the fresh paint. Thank you for the donation to upgrade our facility here in the Cherry Street District, the John Starkey Memorial Studio in beautiful Santa Rosa. So on the 13th of the month, which is up and coming, no doubt, when? Where's my calendar? Where's anything? I have no idea. Everything's been misplaced, moved, or painted. Carlos Reyes, a master jazz violinist, will be appearing at the Inn at Occidental. The Sunset concert series drawing to a close here shortly, matter of fact. So on the 13th, Carlos Reyes, master violinist. So that's going to be happening in Occidental, our hometown. Yes, sirree, Bob, nestled in the heart of the Redwood Empire. It doesn't get any better than this.
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0: 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Kathleen Madigan, a stand-up comedian. Let's see what she has to say about politics.
3: I watch CNN, although I think CNN makes things up. They have like 20 polls a day. I am 30. I've never been polled for anything. Well, I take that back. A week before the last presidential election, a man did call my house and go, "Hey, are you wearing any underwear?" "Yeah, but I'm voting for you anyway, Mr. Clinton." Oh, I did not vote for Bill Clinton. I always vote Democrat, but I always vote for Jesse Jackson. Because I think most politicians are lying, so I at least want the lying to be entertaining. Jesse Jackson, hands down, best speaker left in America. Because I don't care what that guy's talking about, it all sounds urgently goddamn important. No matter what the subject, flip on TV, there he is for no reason. Fuzzy, was it? I'm sitting at home going, well, he's got a point, you know, the bear wasn't very fuzzy. You can't debate him either, because when Jesse's losing a debate, he just starts making up words. National television. That's what Bob Dole had to say about healthcare. How do you feel, Robin Jackson? I feel the need to matriculate, articulate, and regulate. The other politicians can't say anything because they're not really sure if they're words or not either. I would say something. I'd be standing there going, excuse me, but I'm going to quit if you're just going to let him make shit up on me. Or from now on, he's got to bring a Scrabble dictionary. We're looking at his crap up word by word. Ross Perot was highly entertaining. Because when he was losing a debate, he'd just toss out one of them southern cliches that'd bring everybody's brain to a screeching halt. Ross, what was that you said about the deficit?
4: I said, if you see a chicken with its head cut off, it won't get out of the barn.
3: All right, you sit down now, tiny man. You just had a little stroke on national television. had no idea what to think about that guy. I was very surprised to see on Nightline Jimmy Carter was on, and they asked him what he thought about Ross Perot, and he said some really mean, terrible, awful things. And I don't know much, but I think that if Jimmy Carter called you an asshole, you are probably an asshole. Come on, that'd be like Mother Teresa calling you dick brain or something. Marion Barry was the best story of the year. He's caught with a hooker and crack, goes to jail, and they reelect him. That's beautiful. Now he won't wear suits, though. He'll only wear African outfits. No more suits. Oh, that is ridiculous. I'm Irish. I went to jail. I didn't come out the next day dressed like a leprechaun. Running around North St. Louis. Lucky stars, green clover. Dan Quayle quit. That makes me sad. I think Dan could have won because he's so lucky. To me, Dan Quayle is just the Forrest Gump of politics. I'll bet you $100 he's sitting on a park on a bench right now somewhere going, and then I became the vice president. Who'd you like a chocolate? Why would you want to be president? I wouldn't even want to be the first lady. If I was, I'd be Betty Ford all over again. I'd be drinking day and night, day and... That's 4 years open bar. You don't even have to clean up. It's a wedding reception, and I'm the only one invited. You have to pick a pet project to pretend like you care. Hillary Clinton picks healthcare. Admirable, but that's too complicated. I'd pick something real easy like, don't litter. Just quit throwing shit out your windows. That Indian guy's crying again on TV. All right. You're over 30 if you laughed at that.
0: Kathleen Madigan, a feature of The Roots of Rock, Laugh on the Half.
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on top of the charts this time of year, 1998. Yes, their first number one tune. That's Aerosmith featuring the vocals of Steven Tyler. Thank you for tuning in to Cows, and particularly to the Roots of Rock. Yes. Every day is a holiday. Think about that. Every day is a holiday. Holiday is a contraction of the words holy day. Hold it in your heart. Love is the answer. The word of every day. Oh, my goodness. Your love. Your love.

0: Born in Music City, USA, Nashville. That's Rita Coolidge. And that tune reached number two on the Billboard Top 100 this time of year, 1977.
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0: From Los Angeles, California, yes, the City of Angels. That's David Crosby and the group The Byrds. America's answer to, of course, The Beatles.
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written by the Beatles, a song most copied by other artists. You know, we have little control over current events outside of our response to those events. However, we do

John Parr, St. Elmo's Fire, hopefully bringing back a memory for you today on the Roots of Rock, more or less live, at least until, let's see here, coming in December, the Fearsome Foursome will be cruising the Caribbean and slipping into the canal, Panama, I believe. So that's up and coming in December. I'm going to celebrate Christmas and New Year's on the high seas, or on the seas. Hi. How are you? Fine, thanks. Okay, so Dolly Parton passed recently, as I'm sure you are well aware. And I never had the opportunity, although she was close by at one time when I was in Texas Radio to go to a concert, but I had other obligations, and I'll see you later, I'll catch you next time, you know. Sometimes you just have to drop the dime and make it work. So I was reading in my current copy of Mojo magazine about Paul McCartney and how he felt about Dolly Parton. So I thought I would pull up from the Rock Star double CD collection from Dolly, which is really pretty outstanding covers. Let it be. When I find myself in times of trouble, Mother Mary comes to me, speaking words of wisdom. Let it be. And in my hour of darkness, she is standing right in front of me, speaking words of wisdom.

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0: Chief. Oh, yes, the voice of the Commodores. A special request for our listeners in the South on this edition of The Roots of What? And I understand that Lionel had some health issues. Boy, forever young. At least that's mind over matter, they say. But your body is kind of like a fine automobile, you know. Some of us were born Fords, some of us Rolls Royces, and the rest are Chevrolets. But that's besides the point. If you don't take care of your vehicle, and that is, of course, what's carrying you around this world, it will break down. There's no doubt about it. I understand that this gal went to a doctor's office and wanted to revive, her husband's libido. The doctor said, I'll give you some Viagra. She said, thanks, but my husband, Joe, doesn't like pills. Okay, well, in that case, when Joe's not looking, just one morning slip it into his coffee. He won't even know it. And call me next week and let me know if it helped. The woman called the doctor. And he said, so how'd our little experiment work, ma'am? We had mixed results. The pill worked immediately. Within minutes, he leapt out of his chair, tore off my dress, and made love to me right there on the table. That's wonderful, the doctor said. So what's the problem? I'm pretty sure they won't let us back into that Starbucks.
1: The Rocket Man, tripping through ancient time and space to the roots of rock.
0: Ah, sugar. Sweet. Make mine sweet.
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Tommy Rowe, special request for our listeners in the Empire State. And boy, I tell you, the country is, the world is getting beaten up. Mother Nature has just had it up to here, not going to take it anymore.

0: I'm good, but I have a story and I don't know where to start.
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0: I'm really not so good, but are you ready to listen?
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5: Little history, history 101, up and coming subsequently. If we don't learn from history, we are condemned to repeat it. Remember the word of the day? It is love.

worker Hugh Craig III, given name, known to us as Huey Lewis, and of course his backup band that he formed in San Francisco, The News. This was Huey and the News' first number one tune this time of year, 1985, from the motion picture Back to the Future with Michael J. Fox. The roots of rock run deep. One of my favorites, John Denver.

0: Country roads take me home from New Mexico. John Denver, unfortunately, an untimely death. He was a pilot flying a single plane, crashed on the California coast in 1997. That was John Denver's first charted hit, charted in the spring of 71. My goodness gracious. It's amazing how time flies. You know, when we're young, we just can't wait. We want to hurry along and get things dealt with growing up. And now that we are gruesome, now that we're older, oh yes, and we did grow some. Anyway, you have to think about time relative. We have the moment. Don't waste it.
1: The Rocket Man, tripping through ancient time and space to the roots of rock.
0: Every day's a holiday. Yeah, baby. Oh, what's going on over there? Is that a

0: yes, there was a time when almost every third or fifth song that was released was a new dance move. The Fly, The Twist, Peppermint Twist. The list is pretty long. Sometimes I think that it's amazing the evolution of our musical taste, how it has changed over the decades. Hopefully you're enjoying the program. It's a pleasure to be with you today or any day. We want to thank our underwriters for supporting us and for the listeners as well. And we have a vast variety of programming available, and it's more or less free. Well, for sure. That's right. Anyway, KOWSFM.com, that's our website. Check it out. And to take us up to History 101, how about a little bit of, well, as I mentioned, the roots of rock run deep. This is Ray Charles.
1: Oh, you give your hand to me, and then you say hello, and I can hardly

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3: There are times when sports provide a welcome escape from the outside world, and there are times when there can be no escape. At the 1972 Olympics in Munich, a band of Arab terrorists broke into the Olympic Village apartments of the Israeli wrestling team. Two Israeli team members escaped. Two others were shot dead. Within hours of the attack, the previously tranquil village was transformed into an armed camp. Frank Gifford.
4: Nobody really knew what had happened other than something terrible was going on in the village. But I went over to our television center, and the place was crawling with the military and police and sirens going, bells were going off, and it was eerie. Like everything had just stopped and the whole world had changed, and it obviously had.
3: Calling themselves the Black September Organization, the eight terrorists demanded safe passage to Egypt and the release of 236 Arab prisoners held in Israel in exchange for freeing their Israeli hostages. As the world turned its eyes toward the unfolding crisis, ABC Sports took charge of the story.
5: You know, in 1972, quite frankly, the news department wasn't well equipped to come on the air with the story.
3: Former ABC Sports producer Dennis Lewin.
5: We were very well equipped to come on the air with the story because we were there to cover the Olympics. We had cameras everywhere. We had the ability electronically to get inside the village, both with cameras and audio-wise. And we had the ability to follow the story ultimately to its ill-fated conclusion at the airport.
3: ABC commentator Jim McKay.
6: This is the only live television camera, aside from the one that is locked in place by the police, in the world that is bringing this view to anyone.
4: And I looked up on the monitors, and there on the monitors are these guys walking along the Olympic Village walkway where the Israeli wrestling team was being held. Those were the images going around the world. But I walked outside, and I could see the same thing. It wasn't that far away.
5: Our television facilities was literally on the other side of a hill from Building 31, Connolly Strasse, which is where the Israelis were captured. And during the hostage siege, myself, Keith Jackson, and a few others of us left the building, went up to the top of the hill to a chain-link fence, and looked across the other side to Building 31. I finally remember turning to Keith and saying, you know, we're crazy. If they decide to start shooting, we could all get killed here. And we finally turned around and walked back down and went back down into the compound.
3: ABC Sports Chief Rune Arledge directed the network's coverage during the standoff. Jim McKay reported the sobering events.
6: The latest word we get from the airport is that, quote, all hell is broken loose out there, that there is still shooting going on, that there's a report of a burning helicopter, but all seems to be confusion. Nothing is nailed down. We have no idea what has happened to the hostages.
4: As Vroom would get the information in, he would feed it into Jim's ear, and Jim would dispense it as only he could. Jim was not a sportsman. He never played any games, but he understood people. He was a writer and a poet, and it came out came across that way.
5: He felt a great sense of burden not to report anything unless it was well documented, because he knew there were people watching at home that were going to get all their information from him, and he didn't want to pass along anything that was hearsay.
6: They've now said that there were 11 hostages. Two were killed in their rooms yesterday morning. 9 were killed at the airport tonight. They're all gone.
5: When Jim said they're all gone, I think everybody was stunned. Everybody was shocked. This wasn't supposed to happen at a sporting event. It wasn't supposed to happen, period.
3: But the memory of the Munich massacre would cast a long and lingering shadow, shaping the world of sports, especially in the area of Olympic security, and for the world at large, providing something of a preview of horrific events to come.
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the Browns, bringing back a memory on the roots of rock. Thank you for tuning in. You know, today is a holiday. Every day is a holiday when you hold love in your hearts.

0: special request from me to you. Yes, Reba. Well, how many days do we have left? A little over 100 in this year. This is the holiday season. I think that staycations should be considered as an option. I know a lot of people are traveling. Labor Day is tomorrow. Another 3 or possibly 4 day weekend, depending upon the position you hold in your current job. So a little something for our listeners in Europe. I understand from Judith that Celine is appearing in Paris, the city of eternal lights, Paris, France. It's been a long time, but when I was there, it was fantastic. And getting around is a very important consideration, but right now we want to consider, with the cost of everything going through the ceiling, maybe staying close to home might not be a bad idea. Diesel fuel, almost $8 a gallon. Unbelievable. I can remember when diesel was cheaper than petrol, cheaper than gasoline. How times have changed. And diesel fuel is what brings everything to us via the trucks, the trains, the boats, and the planes. So when you consider the cost, let us consider how we can turn this ship around before it's too late.
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0: A little something special for Judith. 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
0: Especially on the San Francisco Bay, huh? 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A little something for Christine today. Lou Rawls. This was on top of the charts in 19... Let's see, where's my cheat sheet here? Oh, yeah. 1976. Where were you in 76? Do you remember 1976? I do. 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

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Remember, the word of every day is love. God bless you. Until we see each other again, may the sun shine in your life and may happiness reign.

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4: Hey, we're all looking for the answer. Nuclear power is the answer, right? I mean, depends on the question. But nations worldwide are pouring money into an atomic renaissance, according to Politico.com. The reason to confront rising temperatures and exploding electricity demand. I want your demand exploding. Take it from me. But climate change showed this summer how those plans could be at risk. Nuclear plants across Europe were forced to halt or curtail generation last month as heat waves and drought plunged river levels to record lows, depriving reactors of cooling water. Bulgaria's sole nuclear plant throttled supply. Romania blew up a rock to keep the water flowing but was eventually forced to shutter both of its reactors. Hungary narrowly avoided shutting down its only nuclear plant, which provides half the country's electricity, but slashed production by three quarters. In France, a record number of reactors had to halt or cut output. That prompted some governments and companies to question whether their multi-billion euro plans to build new plants should be adjusted to account for the rising threats of climate-related disasters. Well, welcome to the club. Hungarian Prime Minister Peter Magyar is reconsidering expansion plans, citing a cooling system that he said is unfit to deal with global warming. Romania's energy ministry says in a statement that the country isn't backtracking on its nuclear ambitions, but that events this summer, quote, reinforces the importance of ensuring that future projects are appropriately assessed against a broad range of climate, hydrological, environmental, and energy system conditions, unquote. That'll take some time. The impacts come as nuclear power's popularity is resurging. Wars, data centers, and climate change, paradoxically, are driving the rebound. A coalition of European Union countries wants to boost generation 50% by mid-century. I say we move mid-century to later in the century. In the U.S., the Trump administration aims to quadruple nuclear thing over the same period, in part to account for the explosion, don't let it explode, of energy-intensive infrastructure for AI like data centers. Sounding kind of circular, isn't it? Europe is the fastest warming continent. Congratulations, there'll be a prize. It's particularly exposed to climate risks because many of its reactors were built along inland rivers or depend on cooling ponds that are vulnerable to drought. In Europe, South Asia, and some areas of the U.S., like your Arizona and your Texas, the biggest threats are drought and rising water temperatures. In coastal North America and other parts of Asia, it's hurricanes and typhoons. They can damage power lines, but... And then there's jellyfish, which thrive in warming waters and clogged pumping systems at a French plant last month. We can't supply you with electricity because the jellyfish are clogging our plants. It was the second year in a row it happened on the same day. It's like the jellyfish have calendars. Despite this summer's problems, leaders so far say the promise of nuclear power is too big to abandon. Sounds like me. Hello, welcome to the show.

0: From Santa Monica, California, home of the homeless, I'm Harry Shearer, welcoming you to this edition of the show. And the good news continues with news of the warm. I think I will.
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0: And here's good news for people who want to avoid problems at the Strait of Hormuz. The Panama Canal Authority has implemented its first transit restrictions this year due to severe drought. Like it's a thing. This reduces daily crossings to 34 ships from the usual 36. Not a huge. The measure aims to conserve water resources in the artificial lakes, which supply the interoceanic route and provide potable water to more than half of Panama's population. Guess they want to pot it. The drought is exacerbated by the El Nino phenomenon. It's resulted in a 34% deficit in rainfall over the past months. That shortage has led to a significant increase in the cost of transit for ships. Recent auctions for priority passage have reached multi-million dollar figures. So don't go buying stuff now. The reduction in transit through the Panamax and Neo-Panamax locks is part of a progressive adjustment plan to manage the water levels in the lakes. According to Telesur, that's a news source in Panama, official projections indicate that the draft limit will continue to decrease progressively until the summer season down there, due to the persistence of dry conditions. And Al Jazeera reports that the actual cut in daily vessel transits will be down to 34 from 40 and then down to 32. The strain has exponentially increased the auctions for reserve quotas for ships arriving without prior planning. In recent days, the extraordinary transit costs have reached multi-million dollar figures for the largest vessels seeking to avoid delays. The high demand for passages through the Panama Canal is partly due to the diversion of energy ships transporting liquefied natural gas from Western Asian routes to the Asian market. Hydrocarbon transport companies are using the Central American route to ensure compliance with international delivery times amid disruptions in other global routes. I wonder what those could be. The Panama Canal will maintain constant monitoring of lake levels, will the authority there, to adjust water-saving measures in the coming months. Projections suggest operational restrictions will extend until early next year to prevent a greater paralysis in global commerce. But, you know, we run the Straits at home. News of the warm. And now, news of the godly. Not so warm. Deadline Buffalo, New York. About 900 survivors of clergy abuse in the Buffalo Catholic Diocese. There's another one. We'll soon vote on a $326 million settlement. This is part of a process that's been in the works for years, according to a local TV station there, WIVB-TV. Since the diocese filed for bankruptcy way back in February 2020, it's been the longest settlement process involving priest sexual abuse cases in the country. Okay, so the medal goes to Buffalo. Attorney Steve Boyd represents many of the victims. He sat down with the TV station to explain the process and what he thinks the outcome could be. Quote, we think overwhelmingly they, the survivors, will vote yes. It's been the history. That's what happened in Syracuse. That's what happened in Rochester, he says. Well, those are neighboring New York State cities, which apparently have much the same problem. There's an expert who's an allocator. The allocator is hired by the Survivors Committee. He will read through all the proofs of claim, and then he will allocate different amounts based on the severity of each individual claim, according to the attorney. I think a lot of our clients, he says, are less concerned about the money and more concerned about the acknowledgement of what they went through. There are also going to be non-monetary provisions in here for child protection in the future, so this never happens again, unquote. I'm going to hold you to that, sir. And survivors of child rape and other sexual abuse within New Orleans Roman Catholic Archdiocese learned this week that $641,000 or so is the most they can individually get under the settlement approved last December that resolves a years-long bankruptcy case involving the Archdiocese. Why don't they just hold services in bankruptcy courts and save those amounts were communicated in letters that hundreds of clergy abuse survivors participating in the New Orleans Archdiocese's bankruptcy began receiving this week. The figures are well below a $2.4 million jury verdict that was awarded to an unrelated Louisiana religious sexual abuse survivor last June of last year, after the state's legislature temporarily eliminated filing deadlines for such cases. The amounts, and this is reported by the British newspaper The Guardian and WWL-TV in New Orleans, those amounts were substantially below out-of-court settlements that a handful of clergy abuse survivors in the New Orleans area have reached in the verdict's aftermath with Catholic institutions not affected by the bankruptcy, which evidently have been more or less comparable to the jury award. Survivors say the amounts in the letters aren't just insulting, but also the latest evidence of the disproportionate advantage enjoyed by the more than 40 Catholic institutions that have gone to federal court to declare bankruptcy amid the financial fallout of that church's worldwide clergy molestation scandal, including nearly 30 such groups that have settled. Quote, "This whole thing's a farce," says Aaron Hebert. He was abused by Lawrence Hecker, not Heller, a late convicted child rapist and longtime archdiocesan priest. Richard Kuhn, who's testified to being molested by three men with links to the archdiocese, added, quote, "There's a lot of survivors that are hurting right now," unquote, driving the despair those two described are two elements. The $305 million settlement that the Archdiocese, as well as its insurers, agreed to pay last December to clergy abuse survivors to resolve that bankruptcy case, and a 0 to 100 point system that describes each individual victim's suffering and resultant payment. Settlement disclosure documents that disgusted victims virtually from the outset detail how points would be assigned based on the nature of the abuse. Among other elements, rape equated to 75 points within the system, oral or digital abuse was 56 units, grooming behavior was 5. Nothing was free. Additionally, the Archdiocese and others made comments in open court promising payments by the end of spring of this year. Well, the process instead dragged, with settlement trustee Don Massey filing motions in court to get the church to turn over records needed to make payment determinations. So the survivors shared their payouts. Hebert had been awarded 56 points. That was $359,000. Meanwhile, having endured rape and oral sexual abuse by multiple clergy predators, Kuhn was allocated 98 points. He said it was shocking that he didn't get the 100% given the circumstances surrounding his claim. Three bankruptcy claimants all expressed disbelief that allocation letters given to survivors failed to break down precisely how the claim evaluator arrived at their points total. The missives just contained the final sum and an acknowledgement that the bankruptcy may have required them, quote, to revisit deeply personal and difficult experience, unquote. Survivors have a month to ask for reconsideration. Without the basis for the points total, they're left to guess why they didn't receive what they expected. Here's another example. After pressing a case which led to a child rape conviction and sentence of life imprisonment for the priest, Hecker, Neil Duan was allocated just 75 points. He got no additional points for his role in Hecker's successful prosecution. The system had called for that. Quote, "Now we know how much it cost a priest to rape a boy," said Duhan. Sources familiar with the process, hello process, say more than 800 abuse claims were given points allocations. Among them were more than 100 that got scores of zero, such as for claiming abuse by a predator or entity not affiliated with the archdiocese. Sources said about $56 million from the settlement was being temporarily held back to account for successful appeals, and any remaining money held back would then be redistributed to survivors based on their points. If they want to appeal that result, it's going to cost them $1,000 out of pocket. Kuhn Herbert and another victim said such factors convinced them that bankruptcy court was the wrong venue to be fairly compensated for their abuse, despite assertions by the archdiocese that it was the venue providing the most equitable solution. As one of the three said, quote, "The bankruptcy was all about protecting the church," unquote. News of the Godly.

0: Ladies and gentlemen, you may not remember this, but on July 16th of this year, not that long ago, the felon in chief gave a primetime speech about election integrity in which he attempted to revive long disproven doubts about the legitimacy of the 2020 election. Well, why wouldn't he? He had alleged that China had sought to interfere with the electoral process, called on Congress to enact stricter voting requirements ahead of the midterms. A day earlier, the senior vice president of programming for the Fox Business Network sent a text message to the producers of Maria Bartiromo's show on that network, guiding them to forego coverage of the speech, the Trump speech, on her show. This most likely was because Fox News and Fox Business had been subjected to multiple defamation lawsuits relating to claims made by Trump and his supporters regarding the 2020 elections. There was already a $800 million+ judgment in favor of Dominion voting systems, which they had accused of being rigged somehow. Somehow also, the messages from Giordano ended up being relayed by Bartiromo to the White House. On Friday, Trump, you've heard of him, posted it in a thing on Truth Social, quote, "I can't believe Maria Bartiromo is no longer going to have her great shows on Fox News and Fox Business. Three different shows, always number one. Maria is a total professional and a true warrior," unquote. Bartiromo's decision to alert the administration to internal guidance may have infuriated management, but she could also make the case that she was simply informing a guest, like whoever was going to talk after the speech, of a programming change. We don't really know, do we? I know some of us care.
1: Who's bothering Rupert?
2: It's Donald. Been a while.
1: It's been a good while. I figured you were busy figuring out whether Iran is a war or not.
2: Rupert, I don't say this publicly, but it's barely a skirmish.
1: Well, I admire your restraint. Donald, I don't want to be rude, but at my age, I don't have time for extended conversations. What's up?
2: Rupert, you look great. You make 93 look like 80.
1: Thank you, Donald. And if I may, I return the compliment.
2: Really?
1: Yes, you make 80 look like 93.
2: So I wanted to congratulate you on getting all the lawsuit stuff over with.
1: Not totally, mate. We've still got the Smartmatic lawsuit.
2: Yeah, let me give you a little tip, okay? Mm. Every time you mention them, you should call them Dumbmatic. They drive them nuts.
1: Noted. And aside from that, your midterms are looking a bit dodgy. You do know I prefer backing winners.
2: Hey, don't believe the polls.
1: Well,
2: I don't, especially yours. We got so many ways to dominate the midterms, you're going to want to endorse me again. And I'm not running yet. But listen, I'm calling with a simple question. Why'd you get rid of Maria Bartiromo? She was the best-looking thing on Fox News since Geraldo got his skin lightened.
1: A, that didn't happen.
2: Well,
1: and B, I didn't fire Maria. I just let her contract lapse slowly like an underfed wombat. And you knew better than anyone, you should, that she slipped private Fox News internal documents to a certain Donald.
2: Oh, look, I didn't read them, and Natalie said they were yesterday's news, so...
1: So, let me put it this way. Most beautiful girl on the morning news. You'd see her, believe her, Maria.
2: She made all my arguments in high heel shoes. A one girl

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Was loyal for so long, then started doing wrong by me. Maria, on the air she was pushing the right line, but it was like she worked for Nightline, shared our memos just like a spy. Maria, she's almost as bad as Sharia, confiding at night in her White House chum. She cost us quite a sum. Now she can go cover

0: to the White House cafeteria. Each day at the podium, she'll feed the press Imodium for me.
1: Maria, say what's loud on my channels each morning. But her phone calls should have been a warning. She thought my anchors were free.
0: You'll never have anyone as central casting as Maria. Like a treat from a great pizzeria. Stars aren't born, but they're made.
1: Out is how she will fade.
0: Maria. So, there's no way to change your mind?
1: Or we could swap sons. Times could be your problem.
0: Yeah, well, I'll mention it to Natalie. And Melania, too, of course, but...
1: Don, sorry to cut this. Not as short as it should have been. But I've got to chair a meeting on what time election night we declare the midterms officially law, so...
0: Okay, pal. I was going to slip you Pete Hegseth's testosterone booster, but...

0: a modulation only AI could pull off. Deadline Chennai, India, when Kripa Vaidyanathan's 27-year-old niece died in an Alaskan car crash in 2024. Her family in Chennai, India, felt shell-shocked. They questioned why this tragedy would befall them when they had such immense faith in God. That's when they turned to artificial intelligence chatbots. This from the AP. Quote, it was a lot easier trying to get answers and peace of mind because ChatGPT is not judging you. We found a compassionate guru now, but even he only has limited time. AI is accessible anytime. Unquote. This unfettered access, which can be challenging to find among human gurus, is what's drawing more people to AI for spiritual guidance. A big step, particularly in Hinduism, where gurus are part of culture and deemed necessary to attain moksha, liberation from the cycle of birth, death, and reincarnation. These chatbots are powered by LLMs. Those are AI systems that generate responses by using advanced statistics and troves of text, including sacred ones like Bhagavad Gita from Hinduism. Users can explore spiritual answers to personal problems and existential questions at any time without the typical hurdles of connecting with an in-demand guru and paying for their services. AI's rising popularity has even encouraged some successful gurus to launch their own chatbots. Meanwhile, congressional lawyers are struggling to manage a flood of legislative proposals generated using AI tools, many of them riddled. I say riddled with errors and shoddy language. Riddled with shoddy language, ladies and gentlemen. For your listening pleasure, the strain on the House Office of Legislative Counsel is increasing as more congressional offices and outside groups rely on generative AI to draft legislation. That's according to interviews with 8 current and former officials talking to Politico. They said AI's ability to quickly generate mountains of text is forcing the Office of Legislative Counsel lawyers to spend significantly more time reviewing and rewriting the proposals. In many cases, the drafts are plagued by mistakes that could ripple well beyond Washington, tying up the passage of legislation. That doesn't happen. And risking lawsuits over erroneously cited statutes or incorrect legal definitions. AI's arrival on Capitol Hill means that the rapidly advancing technology already threatening to disrupt software, warfare, Hollywood, and a lot of other industries could soon shape laws that affect millions of Americans in unpredictable ways. Quote, AI is good for a lot of stuff, unquote, says Daniel Schumann, executive director of the nonprofit American Governance Institute, but it's not capable of drafting legislation that you would want to enact into law, he said. Staffers and outside groups are going to Claude or ChatGPT to draft the legislative language itself, said one person who has advised office staff on the technology. Given the errors AI tools generate, the Office of Legislative Counsel spends more time trying to fix AI-drafted legislation than it would take for them to draft it from scratch, said that person. But that person didn't say it from scratch. The process of training an AI model becomes a paradox at scale. The more it remembers, the less it remembers about the source of its memories. This from the British tech journal, The Register. MIT computer scientists went looking for a way to attribute AI model output to specific training data in the hope that understanding could inform AI regulation. What they found, described in a paper titled, well, it's almost unreadable title, looks like it will actually make regulation more difficult. Scientific journal Nature Communications is publishing the paper. The authors, affiliated with MIT's Computer Science and Artificial Intelligence Laboratory, the CSAIL, note that diffusion models like Midjourney and Stable Diffusion have become widely used tools for generating artifacts, including images, audios, and video. Diffusion models have also attracted lawsuits from artists who argue that copies of their work included in training data have enabled AI models to reproduce their output and artistic style. In one such ongoing copyright case from 3 years ago, the plaintiffs have been trying to convince the court to make defendant Midjourney provide the data sets used to train its models. The plaintiffs allege that Midjourney made its training data set by scraping images associated with specific artists' names for the express purpose of enabling its model to mimic those artists' expressive content. Being able to attribute model output to the content they ingested during training, well, that would help people understand how models function. I like models when they function. And would have various applications, including machine unlearning, data poisoning, model interpretability, fairness, and privacy, the scientists wrote in their paper. Furthermore, given the contemporary adoption of these models for creative and commercial purposes, attributability also carries ethical, policy, financial, and legal implications. But it turns out attributing model output to a specific input gets more difficult as models get larger. Here we show that attribution, characterized as the task of locating a part of the training data that can be held responsible for a generated sample, can become impossible if a model is trained on a sufficiently large corpus of data, the authors said. We find that the more data a model is trained on, the less attributable its generated samples become, a phenomenon we now refer to as attribution decay. And nothing you can brush with that. The president of OpenAI, Greg Brockman, has claimed the world has entered a new era of artificial general intelligence after the release of his company's latest model, Astra, not Half-Astra, which it described as the world's most intelligent and aligned model. He made the claim only weeks after a serious AI safety incident involving other models under its development. Brockman said, If we fast forward a couple of years and we look back and say when it was really that AGI was created, I think it's going to be about this time, and I think it might be about this model. It's because they solved 100-year-old math problems. Like, that's the only thing you want to do with intelligence, or big intelligence. OpenAI says Astra was a major advance for scientific discovery, mathematics, and health. Could fill out tax returns, draw architectural visualizations, order food. I didn't order this. No, I did. Astra has what OpenAI calls a critical level of cybersecurity capability. That means it may hack into software in a way that, according to the company's own classification, could lead to catastrophe from unilateral actors hacking military or industrial systems or open AI infrastructure. But OpenAI says it's carefully aligned to refuse to comply with advanced cybersecurity tasks, like finding unknown flaws which create openings for malicious hackers. But OpenAI's chief scientist says as models get more capable, understanding exactly what they can do gets harder. Confidence in monitoring how the AIs are behaving may constrain further development. We would not accept degradation in our ability to monitor alignment, that means sandboxing, beyond a certain level. We have to be willing to slow down or withhold further scaling where our confidence and safety is not sufficient. Yeah, they're going to do that. Once again, ladies and gentlemen, just a note, you want to protect high security installations, electric plants, nuclear plants, you know, potato plants, water filtration facilities and distribution facilities. you don't need to trust those guys to align and remember and do all that. Just disconnect those machines, those plants, those facilities from the public internet. They can have their own little private intranets to communicate with each other. But, you know, they don't have to be open to AGI. And now, the apologies of the week. Mel Gibson has issued an apology amid backlash over his recent appearance at a fan expo in Canada. There, the Oscar winner mocked an interpreter while walking on stage to attend his retrospective Q&A. Video of the incident was widely circulated on social media platforms, with Gibson condemned for his insensitive actions. You know, an interpreter, like a sign language thing. Quote, sometimes when you get pushed out on a stage in a spotlight, your mind is all over the place. And sometimes spontaneous, thoughtless idiocy is displayed. He said, there was no intended maliciousness attached, and I certainly apologize to anyone who was upset by it. Unquote. Journalist Ross Barkin has apologized for failing to properly cite other journalists' work in his New York Magazine columns. That's after the magazine dropped him following an independent review that found attribution problems in 67 of his columns. None of them genuinely were willful or intentional, he said. In the course of writing many columns a week, I did not use citations as aggressively as I should have and did not paraphrase well enough. He added, he never intended to crib from anyone's work and apologized to journalists whose work he did not properly cite. Barkin said he would take some time away and pledge to do a much better job going forward. Going backward would not make for a better job. Bill Maher, age 70, according to the Daily Beast, apologized for his on-air claims that most Trump-endorsed candidates lost primaries after he received a text message from 80-year-old Trump himself. Quote, I said last week, I'm quoting myself, Trump used to win all his endorsements. Now he's winning almost none of them, Maher said. I heard from this one viewer who was very upset about this. Contact me directly. The viewer was Trump and continued to explain that the two text. Quote, I'm glad we do, Maher said. I'd rather have communication. He sent me a lot of information, and I promised if this is not true what I said, I will say it on the air. He's right. I did overstate it. That wasn't true. Overstated. That was so hard to not be a dick about everything. Unquote. Deadline New York, the Metropolitan Museum of Art is canceling its planned exhibit honoring British designer John Galliano, which had led to severe backlash in the Jewish community and beyond because of the designer's past anti-Semitic and racist statements. The museum said this week the exhibit, which had been planned as next May's Spring Costume Institute show, launching the Met Gala, will be replaced by another show to be announced later. The designer joined in the statement saying, quote, after much reflection and discussion with the Met and all those involved, I've decided with great sadness it's best for the exhibition not to take place at this time. I remain fully accountable for the pain caused by my words in the past, particularly the hurt I caused to the Jewish and Asian communities, and I remain deeply sorry for it. He was long recognized as one of the fashion world's biggest talents for his flamboyant designs. And from Canada, you remember Canada, used to be an independent country. Hydro One has apologized after its online outage map incorrectly displayed Lake Ontario's Lake America. It said the error was caused by a third-party mapping service. Hydro One is the largest electricity transmission and distribution provider in the Canadian province of Ontario. The incident, of course, came shortly after Google Maps began displaying Lake America for users in the United States following something the felon in chief did. The apologies of the week, a copyrighted feature of this broadcast, and now the side effects of the week.
1: Zocova may harm your unborn baby. Do not take Zocova if allergic to its ingredients. Serious side effects include allergic reactions, some severe like anaphylaxis. Get medical help right away if you have rash, hives, itching, swelling of your mouth, lips, tongue, or face, trouble swallowing or breathing, throat tightness, dizziness, lightheadedness, stomach area pain, or vomiting.
0: Trouble breathing is overrated.

Ladies and gentlemen, one more apology. A cluster of delivery robots clogged a Chicago sidewalk this week. Coco, that's who runs that particular operation. Not the late Chanel. Coco said a sidewalk deployment error, you know those, caused several robots to reroute simultaneously as they were leaving their station to begin daily routines, resulting in the cluster. Quote, being a good neighbor in Chicago matters to us, and we take the safe and considerate operation of our robot fleet seriously. It apologized for the inconvenience. The robots had no comment.

Ladies and gentlemen, that concludes this week's edition of the show. Program returns next week at the same time on these same public radio stations. And on almost all podcast platforms, whenever you want them. Even if you don't want it, it's there. That's the good part. The Tip of the Show, chapeau to the San Diego and Hawaii desks. Thanks to Pam Halstead and to Thomas Walsh at WWNO New Orleans for help with today's broadcast. I have a YouTube channel full of, I'm going to be honest, quite wonderful stuff. You might drop by. And I'm on Substack. Come join me.

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For the last time for a little while, so long from the home of the homeless.

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0: This is the song 1,000 Miles by Jessica Carlton. Now, imagine it being sung a cappella to their teacher by a group of federal prisoners who are taking a literature class behind bars. Professor Maria Durso says it happened to her, and it touched her.
1: Yeah, so I walked in and they were singing 1,000 Miles, I think it's called, by Vanessa Carlton. They did lots of sweet things like that.

From Virginia Humanities, this is With Good Reason. I'm Sarah McConnell. Today, second chances and the power of a classroom behind bars.

0: There's a massive shift in higher education underway, sparked by college classrooms opening up behind federal prison walls. It's driven by the return of Pell Grants for incarcerated students, and Brightpoint Community College has just launched a two-year degree program inside the federal prison complex in Petersburg, Virginia. Here to talk about it are Beth Benson, Brightpoint's new Dean of Academic Prison Programs, and Brightpoint Literature Professor Maria Durso. Beth, you've called teaching behind bars the ultimate test of what community colleges are built for. Why do you say that?
1: I have always felt good about teaching in a community college setting. And when I was first asked to just investigate the possibility of offering a prison education program, my first reaction actually was, there's no way. We cannot do this. But as I started doing more research and looking into what this means to students who are in carceral settings, the reality is that we are really working with students who are the epitome of what we do in a community college setting. We work with students who are often underrepresented, come from low socioeconomic status backgrounds. They don't have resources available to them as maybe other students might have. So we're coming in and we're bringing them an opportunity to learn a little more about themselves. It's also improving the quality of life for them inside a carceral setting. And when they are released, we're hoping that they're in a better position to gain employment and to perhaps reduce the recidivism rate.
0: As you really got into it, you said, this turns out to be my passion.
1: I think when I realized that the impact this program has on students inside, I realized that I couldn't back away from it at any point. And the opportunity to create an environment where somebody who is incarcerated has something else to think about other than being incarcerated, and maybe has a little bit more control over something in their lives, that for me spoke volumes of how much we are helping people. Regardless of why they're inside a prison, we're helping people develop a way to improve and better themselves. And we don't often feel that impact as much as when we're inside a prison facility. When we're on campus, we're caught up with sort of the everyday experience of being around students, our colleagues, driving to campus, getting into the classroom, when we forget maybe what we're doing on a regular basis.
0: Maria, you called the composition course you taught last spring of about 15 male inmates of all ages a pinnacle teaching experience. Why did you say that?
2: One of the things that you want as an educator is to feel that the work you're doing is being received in the spirit in which you're giving it, and that it is having the effect that you want it to have on the student. You want that effect to be deeply personal and rewarding for them, but you also want it to be outward looking in that they are able to take what they're learning and use it in their interactions with the rest of the world. And in our daily experience teaching on campus, it is becoming more and more difficult to feel that that is happening. There are a lot of distractions, literal, like students have their phones or, something's wrong with their cars, things like that. And internal, students aren't sure why they're there or necessarily want to be there. And in the carceral system, the inmates are very clear about why they are there, and they have zero distractions. And so the experience is very pure. It feels like everything's been purified in that environment.
0: This was at a medium security prison for all men. Describe your class in terms of age and other characteristics.
2: So my class was 15 students. The age range, to my best guess, was probably late 20s up through probably early 60s. There were 9 African-American students and 6 white students.
0: Did they seem to be eager to be in the class?
2: Very. They were nervous. and hesitant, but also excited to be there. Very glad for the opportunity.
0: Were you initially worried about them? Did you fear them in any way?
2: I did not. I don't have a good explanation for why I was not afraid for my own safety. The prison staff does go through training and they tell you what some of the dangers might be. So I did not have a lot of worries about my personal safety, no. I only had concerns about what kinds of crimes they might have committed on the outside and whether or not I would be comfortable knowing and working with somebody who had committed certain crimes like sex offenses and chose to just simply not know what crimes they committed.
0: What essays did you teach them and what did they really like? What did they connect with?
2: Many of them were not readers and didn't have a whole lot to say about their reading and writing prior to becoming incarcerated when reading became really important to them. So it was exciting for them to start talking about the first, you know, Stephen King book that they read when they found themselves imprisoned. We had a lot of different ones for them to read, but they really took to Frederick Douglass's Slave Narrative. I chose a chapter in which Douglass describes the experience of learning to read and write on the sly when he was enslaved in Baltimore. We read Letter from Birmingham Jail, and they found themselves enthralled with how Martin Luther King was able to employ all of the appeals that we were studying. But the essay that they wrote was an analysis of a Cavalier Daily article, the student newspaper for the University of Virginia. They enjoyed reading what these students had to say in their op-eds about inmates, about recidivism rates, about job training for inmates. A couple of students chose to write about an essay that was about Ramadan on grounds and how the op-ed writer felt more could be done to support students celebrating. There were a number of Muslim students in my class that wrote about that essay.
0: Did they express to you the class meant a lot to them?
2: Yes, absolutely. Asking me if I would come back and teach the next class, or telling me that they wanted me to go back to Brightpoint and tell my colleagues about them. They said, tell them about us, Professor Durso, so that other faculty members would be willing to come in and teach them. One student wrote about the group work that they had done and expressed gratitude at what he called making friends with people that he hadn't known before in this unique context. It wasn't just that he made new friends, but that he had developed friendships in the context of this collegial academic experience.
0: One class day, you walked in and they all serenaded you. What were they singing and why?
2: Yeah, so I walked in and they were singing A Thousand Miles, I think it's called, by Vanessa Carlton. The song actually begins with a piano riff that without it, I didn't quite recognize. And they were asking me if I knew the song. And I said, it sounds familiar, but I don't know. Anyway, they continued to serenade me with this song when I came in on subsequent classes. And of course, I had looked up the song and knew it afterwards and told them, I looked up the song. I know what you're singing now. And it was just very sweet. They did lots of sweet things like that.
0: Why do you think that song?
2: Well, to be honest, the explanation came from one of my adult sons. When I came home and I said, they serenaded me today. And my son said, what was the song? And I said, I don't know what the name of the song was. It was about walking. And he immediately identified the song. And I said, how did you do that? How did you know that was the song they would sing me? And he said, I just had to imagine that they would pick a song that a white girl would have listened to, you know, when it came out. They were sort of typecasting me, I guess.
0: What about the members of the prison staff? How were they toward you and toward them?
2: Yeah, so the staff in the education complex, they were just the most welcoming and supportive group. I don't know how to explain it except to say that they seem to practice gratitude perpetually. So I never showed up for my class without being told they were grateful that I was there, that they appreciated me and the work I was doing and that I was willing to do it, and then reiterated all of that on my way out. They express gratitude towards each other and towards the inmates. Their relationship with the inmates within that building seemed very collegial in a lot of ways. When it wasn't collegial, it would be more of a, I don't know, like mentor-mentee situation where, you know, it's an inmate would have just passed his GED and there would be this huge celebration. It was so supportive and loving, and I didn't expect to use that I would be using those words, loving and gratitude, in order to describe an environment in a carceral system. But that's what it felt like to me.
0: Beth, are you encountering any of that? Are you dealing with some of the education staff at the prison?
1: Yes, absolutely. On my side, I'm dealing with the administrative side of things. And so I'm setting up the courses. I am talking to the staff sometimes on a daily basis. And yes, that sense of gratitude, the students, the staff, they're all incredibly appreciative of our coming into the facilities. They have the same goal as we do to either, if somebody is inside for the long term, to improve the quality of life for them, or if they're going to be released, we are preparing them to be released and get employed and go out into society and be productive.
0: What kind of degree is this? What will result for inmates taking these community college classes eventually?
1: For our program, we are offering the Human Services Pre-Social Work Specialization Associate of Applied Science degree, preparing students to be counselors and working with people who might be going through some sort of traumatic moment in their lives, working with people who are drug addicts and helping them to recover from those kinds of experiences.
0: And how many courses over how long will they typically take?
1: This is a two-year program, so that's 60, 62 credits.
0: How large is your program now in terms of numbers of faculty and students, and how big do you think it will become?
1: So it is a small program right now. We just implemented our first cohort in spring. We had 15 students in one section, and the second section dwindled down to 13. There's potential for this program to grow where we could have a couple of cohorts going at the same time. We could work on the trades, you know, electricity, welding, HVAC, so that when they are released, they can go immediately back out and become employed.
0: Is prison education on the upswing across the country?
1: There is a big movement for prison education across the country. Nationally, the numbers are going up for higher education in prisons. I am part of a consortium in Virginia where a number of people from the two-year side, four-year side, just people who are supportive of prison education, also people who are working to reduce the recidivism rate. And we meet about once a month to discuss what our options are and kind of brainstorm and share our experiences together.
0: Do the prisons themselves want it? Is this something fully endorsed by the federal prison system of America?
1: I don't know that I can speak to that directly, but I can say our experience has been incredibly enlightening. We have a really strong partnership. And so what we've experienced suggests that, yes, the federal system endorses prison education programs. Department of Corrections as well. There's a big push to increase prison education programs in Department of Corrections.
0: In Virginia or all over?
1: Across the nation.
0: Yeah. Why do you think that is?
1: There are a lot of people who see this population as worthy of having the same rights as anyone else. And providing them the educational experience helps them to achieve whatever goals they might have. So whether it's academic goals, work goals, personal goals, there are many, many people who are supporting this. And I'm sorry I don't have the numbers for you on that. I can tell you that from my experience, knowing that we can make a change in somebody's life and realize it in most cases, that again, what you mentioned earlier at the start of the interview is that is the pinnacle of what we do. We often don't see that. Some of the people that I work with in public organizations and some private organizations, when we talk about helping students on the reentry side, they themselves are incredibly appreciative if we can work with them on the education side to help people get out into society and working and being productive. The potential to have an impact on someone's life and improve their lives, there are so many people who want to see that goal achieved.
0: Do either of you know anyone or know someone who has a loved one who's imprisoned?
1: Not that I know of, but what I can speak to since starting this program is the number of people who have come to me and said, oh, my brother is inside, my cousin, I have a friend. So, yeah.
2: Oh, me too.
1: Yeah. As soon as you start talking about it, it's people will express it.
2: Yes, exactly. My hairdresser, I was telling him what I was doing, and his brother spent 8 years. And so I feel like bringing it up has brought people, brought stories out from the people that I've been speaking to.
0: Maria, why do you think we should bother with this? There are people who think, you know what, they did whatever, they were convicted, let them do their time and then emerge and we'll deal with it then.
2: Yeah. So one of the first times I spoke to Beth after beginning teaching in this classroom, I came to her and just said, what are we doing? Like, why are they locked in this awful situation, these people with so much potential, so much humanity, so much humor, so much intelligence, so much to offer? And yeah, it brought me back to reading Just Mercy by Bryan Stevenson and something he reiterates in that book, that we are so much more than the worst thing we have ever done. And spending time in that classroom teaching college composition, I felt like I was able to see all these parts of these human beings that were unassociated with the worst they had, the worst things they had done. And there's value there. And I said to Beth, what are we doing? Why do we have these people locked up without hope or prior to us showing up without education?
1: Maria was one of the first people to put her hand up to be a part of this program. And I was pleasantly surprised to find that many faculty who I wouldn't have expected to have been interested in teaching in a prison education program, they jumped right for it. And I think that's part of, for me, what gives me the motivation to continue, knowing that there is support, you know, despite all of the other pieces and the barriers that are in front of the students, that are in front of us as we move forward with building a prison education program. There are so many people, unexpectedly, so many people who want to support the program and keep us moving forward.
2: And an example of that that I saw repeatedly was any time the bureaucracy got in the way of the students getting to class or us getting in to teach the class, the education department was able to push back. They could go right to the warden and make these inmates and their college experience a priority. So in other words, the machine of this carceral system would take over and my students wouldn't be ready for class. And the head of the department would immediately push back, put in a phone call. No, these are the college students. They need to be in, you know, butts in seats. And it would happen. And I felt that was a good good example of how much support there was.
1: The pride from the staff for the college students when they first started referring to them as, these are college students, you know, they need to get to the classroom or they have to go to the commissary to get what they need for class. Just that sense of pride that they were feeling for these students, you can't escape the emotion that's involved with the staff with faculty, with myself being around the students and working with them.
2: The first day of class, I always ask students what they want to be called. And inmates all, except for I think two, asked that I call them by their first name. I was the first person to call them, and the only person to call them by their first name in years.
0: I don't understand.
2: They are either called by their number or their last name. And that's how they address each other. That's how the prison officials address them. The only people who call them by their first name are their family in phone conversations.
1: I remember you telling me that story, Maria, and it is encouraging to know that somebody treats them as humans. And that is not to say that they aren't treated in that way, but it also tells you how much they want to be around the real world and experience life as others do.
2: They say it outright. I said to when they asked me what who was going to be teaching them next, who was going to be teaching the next class, and will she be cool? And I said, because I'm cool? What do you mean by cool? What does cool mean to you? And they said, I mean, will whoever it is coming in treat us like human beings? And I said, absolutely. But that's what they're looking for. I think they like to use humor, obviously, as a coping mechanism for the situation that they're in. But they really like to be able to make me laugh. And if they find a way to do it, then they'll repeat the joke in different iterations. So one time I came to class and one of the students was standing up at the podium where I stand when I get there. And he did this a few times and I would joke with him. You know, we would joke that he was, you know, taking over the class. But one day I just came in and I sat in the back row where his seat was and asked what he was teaching today. And the room erupts. I'm not sure I'm a great comedian or that was that great a joke, but I think the hunger for any, that kind of connection that is just joyous is pretty strong. I came in one day and the students were all already in their seats, which happens sometimes. I asked them in this particular instance how long they had been there. And one of them said, oh, we got here about 45 minutes ago. And another one piped up, 7 years.
0: Right. Because yeah. It had been.
2: Yes. Yeah, exactly. And a favorite story that I like to tell is when I was teaching about modern language association format and how you need to document any quoted evidence or ideas from outside in your writing. And we were going over the protocols for doing this and why it's important that you attribute the work of others and how it's essentially illegal to just take other people's ideas and put them into your own work as your own. And one student said, and I thought he was being serious at first, he said, this is very concerning for me, Professor Durso. I'm really worried I'm not going to be able to avoid plagiarism, and I don't need to add that to my list of offenses.
0: Right.
2: It's very cute. Brightpoint has a literary magazine, literary and arts magazine, and I had two students in my inmate class that submitted work, and they were both accepted. One got earned third place, and the other a honorable mention. When the magazine came out, and I was able to bring copies to the inmates, the educational facility people wanted copies, not only for the inmates themselves, but wanted to have a copy on hand for them and wanted to give a copy to the warden to show, you know, what we were able to accomplish. And so the day I brought the copies in and was going to make the announcement, the students didn't know that they had been chosen and won, essentially. There were 10 additional staff members in the room. Everybody wanted to be in the room when I told the class that the two who had submitted their work had been accepted and was giving them their copies of the magazine. If there is something to celebrate, they want to celebrate it, because I'm guessing there isn't a lot to celebrate inside that facility.
0: If you could wave your wand and say, we're going to give people behind bars the kind of education that they crave or need or can benefit from, what would you do?
1: In an ideal situation, if funding weren't an issue, I think we could broaden our experiences so much more and offer so much more. But we also have to be careful. You know, it is a carceral setting, and so there are security issues. So we have to be really mindful of that. I'm bringing in the voice of reason, maybe, or the administrator in me is talking. You know, I want to make sure that whatever we bring in is something that is beneficial to the students, that is offered in collaboration with the staff, and so they need to be in agreement with it. For our program specifically, as it grows, I'm hopeful that we can offer a greater variety of programs, but we're limited based on the time limits during the day when we can offer courses, the classroom space, a lot of those administrative logistical things, you know, we still have to work through and see what we can expand and offer.
0: Maria Durso is a literature professor at Bright Point Community College, and Beth Benson is the Dean of Academic Prison Programs there. This is With Good Reason. We'll be right back.

0: Welcome back to With Good Reason from Virginia Humanities. It's not as bad as it was 20 years ago, but America still imprisons its young people at double the global rate. Judith Dunkerley Bean shares her experience working inside Virginia's detention system and why she believes true reform begins with what she calls radical listening. Judith is director of the Literacy Research and Development Center at Old Dominion University. Judith, you and a colleague worked a while back with teenagers in the detention system in your area. You engaged them through literacy. What was the need you were addressing? Why was it literacy for kids in the detention system?
1: You know, that's a great question. We were actually called by the director of the residential center to look at how the kids in the detention center were struggling with school-based literacies. But when we asked them to write about things they cared about, they weren't illiterate. They struggled with what was expected of them in a structured school environment. They just didn't necessarily have interest or buy into what they were being asked to read and write in alternative settings in school.
0: Was this your first experience with the juvenile detention system?
1: Yeah, it was. What really struck me and my research team was that what we encountered with these kids, and to me they're kids, was so much different than the single story narrative that we might think about when we think about kids involved in the juvenile justice system.
0: Like what? What did you see instead?
1: You know, what we saw was really the human side of kids that are sometimes portrayed in monolithic ways, like they have one identity as a bad kid. And what we really saw across our 4 years working at this site was just a lot of stories. And the stories would often break our hearts because it wasn't that a child set off to do something wrong for a kick. But these kids, each was a story that was really in some way silenced and overlooked by the system they were in. Now, I'm not saying that about the residential center, because the director and the staff who worked there had their whole heart and soul in helping to make these kids feel comfortable, getting them the resources they might need. Even like us coming in and working with them was a resource that they offered. But what we saw was really just a lot of pain. One child that comes to mind in particular was a 15-year-old girl whose brother was shot in the chest by a rival gang member. He was taken to the hospital. He survived. 2 months later, he came out and was set up by an ex-girlfriend and was shot in the head and killed. This young lady that I was working with was there and witnessed this whole thing. Now, any of us might start acting out if we saw that and not know how to cope, right? I mean, she's 15 at the time. She saw her twin brother murdered in front of her in the most horrific way possible. And, you know, I'd like to share with your listeners now something she wrote. And this one excerpt is from a song she wrote called Over and Over Again. And it starts with, "I'm contemplating to myself, asking God for some help. I got thoughts running through my head because, damn, my brother's dead. Streets put him to sleep, but he ain't even made his bed. It's the same tear cycle all over again." And so when we sat there and we heard these powerful stories, it really decenters this idea of incarcerated kids being, you know, quote unquote, bad kids or being where they deserve to be. It really started to speak to a humanity denied and lives that were being shut down way too early.
0: Was it both young men and young women?
1: Yes, this was a co-ed facility, so it was young men and young women ages 13 to 18 years old.
0: How did they respond to you and your team?
1: You know, at first, justifiably, they were suspicious. And, you know, with good reason. They said they had people come in that were, quote unquote, do-gooders that just wanted to do something with them so they felt better, but didn't really benefit them. So the first month or so was really just spent building rapport. Once they saw that we weren't going to sit there with worksheets and books and tell them what they had to read and what they had to write, that we wanted them to share stories that they wanted heard, the trust grew quite a bit, because we weren't imposing a curriculum. We were really working with what they had to say and the stories they wanted to share.
0: Once they did trust you, what did they say about you that mattered?
1: Now, we also would share stories about our lives. I have family that have been incarcerated. And so that built, I think, a level of trust where one of them would say something like, you know, you get good doers coming in here, but y'all aren't like that. You actually care. we gave them each a journal, and they would come running out of their rooms with their journals when it was time to meet. And so it was that way of showing us that they trusted us.
0: You encountered so many young people with traumatic stories. One was a 16-year-old young woman who had a baby.
1: Yeah, sadly she wasn't the only one, but you know, she chose the name Dolly as her pseudonym. So Dolly was pregnant by a 34-year-old man that she referred to as her boyfriend. I'm sure us and your listeners would see that as being rape and not akin to a boyfriend-girlfriend relationship. But she was in there because her boyfriend, I'll use her terminology, had committed an armed robbery, and quite tragically, the homeowners were killed during this home invasion. Dolly was not there at the time, but he gave her things to sell that he had taken from the home. And again, she's 16, and she did go and try to, you know, the term she used was to fence them. But her baby, instead of trying to reunite and deal with the trauma that Dolly herself had encountered being 16 and pregnant by somebody old enough to almost be her father, law enforcement used that baby as a cudgel and as a wedge to try to get her to, you know, roll on her boyfriend. Now, while we certainly want to see murderers find justice and those victims find peace, berating a 16-year-old and telling her that she will never see her baby again and will die in prison is tragic in and of itself. And then when she came back, she was shaking and still crying and, you know, sobbing. She goes, please don't let them take my baby. I didn't do anything. I want to see my baby. I want to be a good mom to my baby. You know, it was quite difficult. And I think it speaks to the need for an overhaul of the juvenile justice system that really thinks about being transformative instead of punitive.
0: When you all were doing this project, Virginia had the highest juvenile incarceration rate in the country. And then your area had the highest in Virginia.
1: They did, and that fact alone blew my mind when we started to do the background research for this. Those numbers have certainly decreased now. The juvenile incarceration rate in Virginia has decreased. However, it still remains high. And so girls like Dolly, like Tia, represent 8% of the public school population, but over 13% of the incarcerated population. And we know this nationwide, that children of color are overrepresented in the juvenile justice system, overrepresented in special education classes, overrepresented in school detentions that then lead potentially to juvenile justice system involvement. And it just seemed at the time that we were doing more warehousing of kids than necessarily any reformation or any transformation or giving them, you know, facilitating a path that was different than, to quote Tia, the same tear cycle all over again, right? It was a revolving door sometimes. And part of that is because the system does not work to help the kids that are involved in it.
0: For parents, educators, others who just want to build this kind of trust, where would you suggest they begin?
1: No, I think it begins with decentering popular narratives. So I was certainly somebody who thought, you know, maybe before I got involved, if a kid's in juvenile justice, they must have done something to deserve it. Well, yes and no. So I think part of that radical listening is starting with a radical decentering of what we think about when we think about kids in the juvenile justice system. And we know that just the incarceration system in general was modeled on those that chased and captured enslaved people back in the times of slavery. So it's not a model that is necessarily meant to transform. So what I would suggest is, first, let's get rid of the stereotypes. None of the kids we worked with fit a stereotype, so we might as well just get rid of them and start thinking about what it means for a child in the system to be able to tell a story. What might that child be? I can't tell you how many times kids that were 13 to 17 years old thought their life was over. What these kids need is somebody to listen and to hear them, and a system that wants to support them. And I think that can start at a grassroots level. You know, it can start with community members thinking about, you know, what can they do? Can you volunteer? Can you send books? Can you send journals? Can you give the kids a chance to tell a story that decenters what we want to believe? The story that helps us sleep at night is not the story that helps those kids sleep at night. So radical listening starts with maybe a radical self-examination of stereotypes that we cling to because it helps make the world seem like it's a safer place. Bad kids are bad kids. Bad kids go to jail. The end. And unfortunately, that's not the truth.
0: I wonder if there are any other countries that are doing this better, differently.
1: I know that different countries do their justice systems writ large differently, such as, you know, building skills. And I know we do this to some extent in the United States, where, you know, we give the incarcerated population, whether it's teens or adults, the skills they need to be successful on the outside. But we know also that the system is not necessarily set up to support them. And when we look at the privatization of jails, of prisons, makes prison a very profitable enterprise. So they need people there to keep the profits rolling in. I think what we need to look at is, if we're spending the money anyway, it costs a lot of money to keep somebody incarcerated, whether it's a teen or whether it's an adult. What if we took those same funds and looked at, instead of using them to cage people, to offer them a chance for change, to offer them a chance to learn a skill, have support? You know, we talk a lot about the school-to-prison pipeline or the cradle-to-prison pipeline. I think what we really need to do is find a way to reverse that pipeline and offer supports early on so that kids don't find themselves in the situation. That if Tia had received appropriate counseling after she saw the murder of her brother, chances are she wouldn't have acted out in the ways that she did, and her path and her trajectory could have been a lot different.
0: Judith Dunkerley Bean is director of the Literacy Research and Development Center at Old Dominion University.

0: Traditional police archives are typically written from the perspective of police, but that leaves out the voice of communities most impacted by the justice system. Dr. Monika Rue took a different approach when she led a team that digitized thousands of Los Angeles Police Department records from the 1970s, 80s, and 90s. Dr. Monika Rue is a professor, archivist, and trained griot. She also is a fellow at Virginia Humanities. Dr. Rue, when you and your colleagues digitized thousands of Los Angeles police records, these were documents written by the police and the news media, is that right?
1: Yes, it was from the 1970s, 80s, and we had a few files from the 90s. And so basically, under the leadership of Dr. Kelly Hernandez, who was a professor and also the director of the African-American Ralph Bunche Center at UCLA, there were certain communities that were policing very heavily. And so when they approached the LAPD archives, they got the runaround. They couldn't have access to the archives. They actually sued the Los Angeles Police Department to gain access of the records. They probably never thought that no one would ever request these archives or read these archives because of how they actually detailed the incident in the incident's report.
0: Give me an example of what you're thinking of, one of these.
1: And so one of the ones that I'll share with you was a case, Eula Love case. And so they said on January 3rd, 1979, the Los Angeles Police Department officer shot and killed Eula Love, a South Central resident who was a mother of three and a recent widow. Love became distressed when, after she failed to pay a $66 gas bill, a utility worker arrived to shut off the gas to her home. She chased him off, and when the police arrived, Love was holding a boning knife, which she threw at the officer. Two officers opened fire, shooting 12 bullets at close range and striking Love in her legs, lower body, and chest. Eula died in her front yard. The LAPD killing of Eula Love incited mass protests in Los Angeles. So that was the write-up.
0: You know, traditional archives often include information from the perspective of the people that are paying for the collection of the archival materials and leave out the voices of people who don't have money or don't have political power, that kind of thing. In this case, you all did something different.
1: Yes, it was very important and intentional to include the community in this process. We share some of the cases with them so that we can gain their input and a broader perspective on what really happened, because the police records, the incident's records, only show the perspective of the police officers involved in that incident. It left out the voices of the people, the family, and the community. And so one of the things that we strategically did was actually curate from the lens of making sure that the residents' voices was uplifted and not necessarily the police reports themselves.
0: You wrote a blog post in association with this that was called Death by Another Name, Police Brutality Records. What did you mean by death by another name?
1: Well, oftentimes we know that the chokehold has killed a lot of residents. What we intentionally started doing is calling it what it is. It was actually murder. You know, whether it was provoked, whether how the incident actually occurred, at the end of the day, it was actually a report that we also found in these records that they actually did an assessment on the brutality of the chokehold. When I did this piece called Death by Another Name, Police Brutality, because so many incidents, traffic violations, but it all eventually led to either somebody shot in the head, someone killed, or the chokehold was used. And so Death by Another Name is really putting the human side to the impact of police brutality.
0: You spent 2 or 3 years in LA while you were working on this project with your team. But along the way, you came across one of these police records that brought tears to your eyes. You actually cried because you felt such empathy for the victim in the case. Tell us about that one.
1: Well, the case that made me really emotional was a case file from a police incident report that took place on February 7, 2002. And this when a police officer chased a community member and attempted to apprehend him. The officer reported that when the community member did not follow their orders to drop a broom, they tased him. But the man still had the broom. And so the officer reported shooting him twice with a beanbag shotgun and still had the broom in his hand. And claiming that they feared the man with a broom might have a gun, although they never saw a gun, they shot him two more times with the beanbag shotgun. The officers then released a canine dog that bit and held the man on the arm. And according to the officers, the community member grabbed the neck of the canine. And so they hit the man with three distraction strikes and kicked him. And in the end, the officer arrested the community member and placed them in a hubble hold. The hubble hold was used to control and punish the enslaved. And also the community member pelvis was broken during the incident. And so this was very emotional for me, especially knowing that in the 21st century that they actually use a hubble hold to control this particular resident. And reading this case again is still very emotional that you didn't have any other tactics or practice for someone just holding a broom in their hand.
0: You also did something very creative. You used your professional experience as a griot, as an African storyteller, to explain what these violent police encounters were like from the perspective of the residents who were shot or killed or abused in some way by the police. Would you be willing to perform here a few of the stories you created where you contrast an official police record with how the incident may have unfolded from the perspective of the person who was killed or injured in the encounter?
1: Yeah, so I already shared a little bit about Eula Love. And so this is how the Eula Love component of the story from the griot's voice thought. I just lost my husband. I have three beautiful children, and I am raising them all by myself. I'm falling behind on my bills. In fact, my gas bill is due. Knock, knock at the door. Who is it? I'm the bill collector with the gas bill. Eula opened the door. And as she was saying, who are you and why are you at my door? Why are you at my home when I open my door? The collector and two police officers were at my door trying to collect a $66 gas bill. My three children were in the other room. I became upset and I grabbed a bone and knife and in my hand. And before I knew it, I was shot twice at close range and I died instantly. Now my children suddenly, unexpectedly, and unnecessarily lost their mother, lost their caretaker. Ah, let us pause. Breathe deeply for the story I just shared is not to provoke anger, but justice. True justice can only be given in peace so that the Roman soul can find peace in the words of the storyteller. Rest in peace, Eula May Love. Rest in peace. So that's one story I did. Another one was, you know, teenagers, you know, playing with a BB gun. We all have bad days, a mental breakdown, but it should not cause us to be shot or killed for that uncontrollable moment. No one should die, especially the young and the innocent in the custody of police officers, especially without an explanation of what caused that death. Within 24 hours. Yes, I had an argument with the store owner and maybe even threatened him, but I didn't have no weapon. And then they show up and I was shot and killed. No one should die because they were pulled over for a traffic violation. Really, no one should die from a traffic violation. Make no mistake, these narratives that I speak are indeed the truth. written in police reports, buried in boxes in a cold dark, never to be read, never to be shared, and never to be heard from the mouth of the griot, the storyteller.
0: Do you find this as a trend in archival work, to have community voices, the voices of the people affected by these events, more involved and showcased in archival work?
1: Oh, yes. When you talk about community archives, you're talking about the grassroots people. You're talking about the individuals who are making changes in their own community, in their own way. And those are the stories that doesn't make it to the mainstream archives. So a lot of communities decided to take ownership of their own stories and their own history from their own voices as well. And they may not have the archival practices, but they're doing it. And that's very important for us as activists and librarians who are engaging in these communities to understand, to let them be a part of curating and organizing their records that speaks about them and who they are and how they represent their communities.
0: Dr. Monique Aroux is a professor, archivist, and trained griot. She's also a fellow at Virginia Humanities. With Good Reason is produced by Virginia Humanities, which acknowledges the Monacan Nation, the original people of the land and waters of our home in Charlottesville, Virginia. Our production team is Allison Quantz, Matt Darrow, and Lauren Francis. Special thanks to Jenny Taylor for booking assistance. For the podcast or to comment, go to withgoodreasonradio.com.

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0: Welcome to Counterspin, your weekly look behind the headlines. I'm Janine Jackson. This week on Counterspin, no humor intended, listening to this show might make you a domestic terrorist. Yes, the Trump White House is trying to get anyone who speaks publicly or co-signs silently against their plans or policies a terrorist. That for sure means anyone who signs up on lists in support of outlets like this one that make that dissent a core concern. At a time when we're being told that speaking out in criticism of those in power is a crime, we need news media that do more than just narrate that nightmare. That's not what we have. So as the net widens, which side are you on? Samara Robbie is the Associate Director of Political Education and Research at the Center for Constitutional Rights. He wrote recently about how Trump is employing counterterrorism as an effort to target anyone who dissents at all in the face of the things they're doing, or in their language, the left. We'll talk with him, but first, we'll take a look back at some recent press. Tayshia Fortune was found hanging from a tree in Mississippi in August. Her family say they think she was unlikely to take her own life, but they don't think it was a racist crime. It comes in a context, though, of a rising number of public hangings of Black people that so far seem to have evoked little mainstream media concern. As reported by Stephanie Gadlin of the Chicago Crusader, quote, the pattern of Black Americans found hanging in public, ruled suicides before autopsies are complete, and disputed by families who say investigations were rushed, extends well beyond Mississippi. In 2026 alone, Juliana Umba Nzida, 16, a Congolese immigrant, was found hanging on church grounds in Charlotte, North Carolina, ruled a suicide in 3 days with no autopsy performed. Tonea Nicole Miller, 27, was found dead near a Miami park on Juneteenth weekend. Justice Kai James, 21, was found hanging at Turner Job Corps in Albany, Georgia, close quote. Gadlin and others like EmeraldBook.org cite A Crimson Record, a report released by the civil rights organization Julian that documents more than 70 suspected modern-day lynchings across southern states between 2000 and 2025, with lynching not referring solely to hangings. The report isn't a conclusion. It's a calling out of a recurring pattern of systemic neglect, wherein local coroners prematurely close cases as suicides without comprehensive investigations. And it's a callback to Ida B. Wells's 1895, A Red Record, tabulated statistics and alleged causes of lynching in the United States. That's the first statistical analysis of lynching in the U.S. Released as a pamphlet in Chicago, Wells' work showed that fewer than a third of the victims had ever been even accused of rape, which was the primary justification that white mobs used for the killings. In the case of Tayshia Fortune, civil rights advocate Bernice King cautioned against a rush to judgment, but added, quote, we also cannot dismiss the fear and painful history these circumstances evoke for Black communities, especially in Mississippi. That history makes transparency, thoroughness, and truth essential, close quote. In related news, corporate media are covering the suicide of Pierre Damas Bell, a 20-year-old Haitian man, a recent high school graduate, a member of his school's junior ROTC, with plans to attend Wright State University in Ohio. The young man walked into traffic last week, despondent over having to wear an ankle bracelet because he was a Haitian immigrant. And the Trump administration and the Supreme Court determined that he, along with more than 350,000 other Haitian immigrants, should lose their temporary protected status and be tracked like animals everywhere they go. On a social media account, Bell posted, quote, "I came to this country to pursue my education. I didn't come here to commit a crime or hurt anyone. Yet now I'm walking through the streets of the United States with a GPS monitor on my leg, carrying a feeling of shame and humiliation that I never imagined I would experience." Close quote. ABC says the Trump administration has sent two deportation flights to Haiti since it ended TPS for Haitians as part of its ongoing immigration crackdown. I would note that both deportation and immigration refer to legal processes whose definitions are not being met by the kidnappings and disappearances that we're now witnessing. ABC ends its online report with a note about what to do if you're struggling with thoughts of suicide. Nothing on what to do if you're struggling with your country's rapid descent into wide-scale racist criminality. In related news, the Center for American Progress released a look at a leaked Department of the Interior database that shows how the Trump administration is working to erase Black, Indigenous, and other marginalized people from public lands and public history. Executive Order 14253, Restoring Truth and Sanity to American History, the center says, is unsurprisingly not about advancing liberty, prosperity, and human flourishing, as its verbiage suggests, but instead a coordinated campaign to determine whose history is worth telling and who belongs in America. The leaked database includes data from 171 parks where exhibits were flagged for removal or revision. That's about a third of the National Park System's 433 official units. That's an undercount because it doesn't include things like the rainbow flag removed from Stonewall National Monument. It does include media, including signage, exhibits, waysides, books, podcasts, scripts, information handouts, maps, and activity booklets for children. A federal judge, as of this summer, has blocked the National Park Service from removing or revising additional exhibits at parks around the country. Lynchings of Black and brown people, lethal impacts of targeting Black and brown people, efforts to erase Black and brown people from history. It's not that corporate news outlets are utterly failing to acknowledge this news. What they aren't doing is relating it. 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The upcoming remembrance of September 11th, 2001 will pull a lot of strings. For New Yorkers, it's a memory of a nightmarish day full of sirens and empty streets, followed by months of foul-smelling air, posters on lampposts asking about missing loved ones, solidarity around folks who went to work, and the workers who risked and gave their lives to save them. And for media watchers, it's the ominous introduction of the term war on terror, which we knew would turn on its head the statement that we saw posted everywhere here: our grief is not a cry for war. How can a country wage war on a concept? Why isn't this a crime for which perpetrators can be found and engaged? But it was clear that the war on terror, which for a minute reporters kept in quotation marks, would morph into an all-encompassing explanation and excuse that, as Lyndon Johnson said approvingly of the Gulf of Tonkin resolution, was like grandma's nightshirt because it covered everything. So here we are. For those just waking up, today's troubles seem new, and in some ways they are. But understanding the roots of what we're seeing now is part of fighting the branches, if you will, growing into every aspect of our lives. Samer Arabi is the Associate Director of Political Education and Research at the Center for Constitutional Rights. He's author of the recent piece on CCR's blog titled, "Trump is Turning Counterterrorism into an International Campaign Against the Left." He joins us now by phone from here in town. Welcome to Counterspin, Samer Arabi.
1: Thank you. Great to be here.
0: Well, your piece is focused on the recently unveiled document labeled United States Counterterrorism Strategy. I want to ask you briefly before we get into it, how real is this? You know, we know not to overlook plans. Project 2025 should teach us that. But we also know that people will say, well, this is a wish list. It isn't law and it isn't legal, so worry about something else. What is the state of reality, if that's not too weird a question, of this document?
1: I don't think that's too weird of a question at all. I mean, what is the state of reality is probably the thing all of us have been asking ourselves for a few years now. And I think the comparison to Project 2025 is very apt, where I think when it was first published, there was an attempt to minimize the possibility of what this could mean. You know, we sort of, I think, have a predisposition towards assuming that things will kind of go along at the status quo. Mm-hmm. And that turned out not to be the case. And that's certainly not the case here. You know, this latest counterterrorism strategy document by the Trump administration is only one of many, and a number have come down the pipe just in the past year, all of which have really drastically expanded who the United States government perceives as a quote unquote enemy and what they feel entitled to be able to do. You know, it's not for nothing that Trump himself in the foreword to the counterterrorism strategy document closes it by saying, "We will find you and we will kill you," referring to people that the Trump administration considers to be, in their words, anti-American, radically pro-transgender or anarchist. You know, these are labels that could mean absolutely anything and could apply to anybody. And I think we should be really, really concerned about what that means for all of us.
0: Right. And so here's my big question, because listeners to Counterspin might have an ideology, because they listen to Counterspin, they might have an ideology that could be called anti-American, you know. So what is it calling for, and why does the language matter so much?
1: Sure. And, you know, this is actually a point that we made in that blog post as well, that anyone who's reading the blog at the Center for Constitutional Rights is themselves probably within this kind of extremely broad remit. And I think that just goes to show that, you know, this is really a campaign not against advocates of political violence or people trying to kind of overthrow the existing system, but rather the entire left. And the left as perceived from people that are situated on the far, far right. And frankly, I don't think it's even limited to the left, right? I mean, it's a sort of broad attack against anyone who questions the authority of this very small group of people. The thing that undergirds that is this idea that the existing system is threatened by an amorphous and terrifying other, right? In quotes, this like other that can't really be defined, that can't be whittled down to a particular group of people espousing one particular ideology or any particular strategy or plan, but rather it's everywhere. It's omnipresent. It's everyone and it's no one. It's everywhere and it's nowhere. And as a result of that, the government can do anything, right? It doesn't need due process. It doesn't need warrants. It doesn't need, you know, permission to spy on people, to surveil them, to follow their every movement, to detain them, to question them, to access their personal documents, to deport them. And we've been seeing that happening. And we've been seeing both for U.S. citizens and non-U.S. citizens, the ways in which this continues to expand outwards to encompass an ever-growing set of violent activities from the United States government against these people. overwhelming, you know, we're talking 99.999% of whom have done absolutely nothing, literally nothing at all. And the ones, you know, who have been accused of things, including, you know, this Prairie Land case in Texas just a couple months ago, where a protester was charged with terrorism for moving a box of magazines from one area of a protest to another, shows you, I think, how far this has gone. And one of the things that we try to highlight in this piece is that, you know, it's easy to sort of point the finger at the Trump administration as being the sort of aberration that's going to do things like this. But what is really happening is he's following in a long line of, as you said, a set of parameters and a set of operating procedures that were put in place after 9/11. And this is something that George W. Bush expanded, that Obama expanded after him, that Trump expanded after him, that Biden expanded after Trump won. And now Trump is, you know, metastasizing this into a whole new level.
0: Let me ask you first, the vagueness, the amorphousness of who the target is and could be, that part's very murky. Mm-hmm. What they say they can do about those people is real explicit, you know, and is real violent. That's the other piece of it that we need to understand. Yeah, what are they saying is acceptable to do once they have labeled someone a terrorist?
1: Yeah, I think, you know, even that is somewhat vague, mm-hmm. because it does encompass a lot of powers that aren't necessarily specifically delineated, but right. rather just opened up for the opportunity for people to do. But nevertheless, I think it basically situates people outside of the law. And I think that's the thing that is the most scary, right? That, like, we have built this whole system, you know, however flawed, and obviously the system is deeply flawed as it is with or without terrorism designations, but a whole system where there are rights due process, right to a, you know, trial by jury of your peers, right to your privacy, right to freedom of expression and freedom of religion. And these terrorism designations, and this is something, again, we talk about in the piece and in the sort of broader campaign that CCR is currently conducting in what we say dismantle this entire counterterrorism framework, because we believe it really can't be reformed or fixed.
0: Right.
1: But what this counterterrorism framework does is it situates people outside of those protections and outside of those rights. And this isn't a bug, it's a feature, right? Like, it was specifically designed to do this. The idea here is that, you know, like, oh, we can't use traditional safeguards and we can't respect traditional human rights because these people are so dangerous. But that danger is never defined, right? Those people are never defined. And as a result, the danger actually comes from, and this is the great irony here, right? The very people who are saying we need to take these rights away so that we can keep you safe are the ones who have made us all less safe. Right. No one is safer now as a result of the national security state, quote unquote. No one is safer as a result of these, like, fraud counterterrorism systems. On the contrary, you know, if anything, people are more radicalized. They're more upset with the way that the government is conducting itself. And the government has lost legitimacy and the capability that it would need to actually build a functioning social contract. And so we end up in a situation where everyone is worse off, with the exception of a very small group of very powerful people who are controlling the levers of this sort of, like, authoritarian system.
0: The response to the question of what can they do is they can do anything because they have left the door open. And
1: exactly,
0: you can get the vibe from Trump's quote, "We will find you and we will kill you." I can't say it clearer than that. Well, this feels a little redundant, but there was a sort of 70s mantra, don't seek beauty, find beauty. And I was thinking of that lately because the Trump administration isn't seeking, quote unquote, terrorists, if by that we generously mean people who have actual plans to cause harm to innocent people in service of a cause that could and should be pursued through nonviolent means. They're redefining terms in order to generate people that fit that category. And it wouldn't work if the category had not been manufactured and then accepted. And that kind of brings us back to September 11th, 2001, where Like I said, journalists used to say war on terror in quotes because they knew that it didn't mean anything in particular. That's long been taken out of quotation marks as though it has some concrete, specific meaning. And that was a loss.
1: Yeah, a devastating loss, you know, and even I would say, you know, when the Obama administration came in, there was a sort of understanding that the war on terror was this kind of, you know, monstrosity. But instead of dismantling these unconstitutional powers, what they did instead was they renamed it, right? It became Global Overseas Contingency Operations or whatever.
0: Right.
1: You know, Guantanamo stayed open, the extraordinary powers stayed in place. And as a result, instead of this being a singular moment tied to the George W. Bush presidency, it became a hallmark of the executive branch and its ability to sort of operate in this unconstrained way. And it continues to unravel, right? With every passing administration, it just grows and grows. And that's because with this undefined threat, you can expand it however you want. Again, you know, we're seeing the Trump quote of "we will find you and we will kill you" is a terrifying one. And we should remember that it was Obama that was drone striking U.S. citizens overseas.
0: Right.
1: With absolutely no permission to do something like that. And so this door has been progressively opened further and further. And we really deeply believe that if we can't stop it and we can't wind it back, it will continue to do so regardless of who's in office in 2028.
0: It's so important to understand the history and to understand that not every bad thing started with Trump. We can't fix things if we believe that way, because when Trump leaves office, I'm just going to pause around that, everything's not going to go away. You know, it's not going to disappear with this one man. And I think that's important for us to understand. But I wish media would underscore that by having a longer timeline when they talk about this set of issues.
1: Absolutely. Yeah. A lot of the issues that CCR confronts are structural and systemic. And it's our work to sort of make sure that people have the conditions that they need in order to live with respect and dignity, regardless of who is in office. Right. And I think there's a crassness to the Trump administration, obviously, and maybe a certain extension of a lot of these violations of human rights and the international order. But he's not alone in that. And there are broad structural systemic things that need to be addressed. And CCR is really trying to stand at the forefront of doing them.
0: Well, I'll ask you finally, I found exactly one major media story, and I may have missed some, certainly, but I found one story on Laura Berlin. USA Today reported that a woman who the headline made clear was a mom runs a website. She built an interactive map showing which companies where are profiting from ICE contracts, who's flying the rounded up people to prison in El Salvador, who's running the detention centers where people are being hidden away and disappeared, and which politicians are getting money from those ICE contractors. It led some, like Citizens Bank, to break off some contractual relationships, you know, and she was using publicly available data.
1: Mm-hmm.
0: This led Homeland Security to label her website a domestic terrorism threat, you know, and I'm guessing a far left terrorist. We were talking about language, FLT, by the way, if you're making T-shirts, far left terrorist is a new term. But she's using publicly available data to call attention to harms inflicted by the state. And that seems to be what makes it terrorism. And my question is, how do reporters not see that that puts all of them in the crosshairs if they're doing their job? You know, so finally, your thoughts about news media, what they could be doing, what they should be doing, what they aren't doing around this set of issues.
1: Sure. And I think you're pointing to a really critical issue in terms of safeguarding our democracy, which is, of course, the concentration of ownership of media and the continued consolidation of traditional media sources under fewer and fewer hands. And the way that has itself become really tied to the state. You know, it's CBS, Paramount, all of the sort of connections to the Trump administration at this point is not lost on anyone, I think. And we're now seeing those things work together in tandem, where just this past week, I think, there were accusations that Mark Ruffalo is both anti-Semitic and supporter of terrorism, right? Basically still using that label because he questioned a media merger, right? It was about the Paramount acquisition. And again, I think you're seeing that exact same thing being used. And at the end of the day, if the media is accountable to the state and not to the citizens of that state, we're seeing a sort of mirror of what this underlying terrorism laws are doing too, which is it's no longer about a threat to everyday U.S. citizens or people who reside in this country. It's a threat to the national security apparatus that itself is considered to be the thing that needs to be attacked and prosecuted. And so it's a real danger to us all. And I think it really speaks to the need for independent media and for folks to get information sources outside of things that are so highly corporately consolidated, which is hard, but important.
0: Thank you very much for that. We've been speaking with Samer Arabi. He's Associate Director of Political Education and Research at the Center for Constitutional Rights. And you can find the piece that we've been talking about on their site, ccr-justice.org. Samer Arabi, thank you so much for joining us this week on Counterspin.
1: Thank you. It's such a pleasure.
0: And that's it for Counterspin for this week. 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The show is engineered by Alex Noyes. I'm Janine Jackson. Thank you very much for listening to Counterspin.

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0: Welcome to Counterspin, your weekly look behind the headlines. I'm Janine Jackson. This week on Counterspin, corporate news media obscure it almost as though it were their job, but we still understand that laws and policies land on differently situated people differently. I can believe that there are millionaire congresspeople who truly can't imagine pushing through a sickness or ignoring a health concern because they can't afford the doctor visit. People who haven't ever even waited for an appointment or struggled to fit it around their work schedule. But that's the reality of millions of us, most of us. So current corporate media talking about how universal care or Medicare for all is, as Forbes magazine puts it, a brand, not a plan. Media who elite-splain that, oh, you don't want to live in Canada, just trust us on that. They don't speak for the most of us who just want to see a doctor in a regular way, please. But they can speak over us. We'll talk about Medicare for All and the things you're likely to read about it with Abdullah Shihipar, public health researcher and writer from the Brown University School of Public Health. That's coming up this week on Counterspin. But first, a quick look back at some recent press. Cameras off the president right now. This direct command could be heard this weekend on the live broadcast of the Freedom 250 Grand Prix, an IndyCar street race orchestrated by Trump's administration as part of its MAGA-branded commemoration of the nation's anniversary. The entire three-hour thing was live broadcast on Fox alongside footage of Donald Trump and Melania Trump as they sat in the front row presidential suite. At one point, the presidential couple appeared to engage in heated conversation. Some people thought it was about the president of Trump's personal assistant, Natalie Harp. In any event, a terse command from a camera operator could be heard. Quote, I need the cameras off the president right now. Cameras off the president right now. Turn the cameras, close quote. A camera operator replied, quote, we're the pool with President Trump for the entire networks, Fox, CNN, CBS, ABC, close quote. The response, I understand that. We've asked you to turn the cameras off of the presidential suite. Now, this command from a staffer wearing an IndyCar uniform was an astonishing call, frankly, for press censorship on behalf of Trump, not to mention a direct violation of the First Amendment freedom of press. Louise Liu wrote this up for fair.org. You can find it there. But as Brandon Keefe, an investigative reporter for Atlanta News First, posted on X, you can tell us where we can be. You cannot tell us what to film. Cameras off is an unlawful order from government, especially when recording an elected official. The First Amendment allows the press to record in any place they're allowed to be present. What's maybe more surprising is that none of the major outlets, including the outlets for which that camera person was working, acknowledged this blatant assault on the freedom of the press. Coverage of the Grand Prix from Fox, CBS, and ABC operated as usual, highlighting race victories and logistics. CNN correspondent Brian Todd reported that the race was a real success. Only independent outlets like the Atlanta Black Star, Raw Story, or Crooks and Liars, or overseas publications like the British-based Mirror or Spanish sports outlet Diario AS published pieces highlighting this infringement. So why have establishment media stayed silent? It's curious because media actually have an obligation to act as watchdogs, to report on those in power and keep the public informed on wrongdoing and corruption. Networks have billions of dollars at their disposal, more resources than many another media format to stand up to a wildly, overtly censorious White House. If they choose collective silence about violations of their press freedoms, why would ordinary people rely on them to stand up for us on anything? And you do have to wonder, when will corporate news media declare Donald Trump a weirdo whose words should be given the exact credence that you would give a weirdo? Trump said at a convention in South Carolina that, quote, "In fact, hospitals now are doing reverse surgery at my order," close quote, talking about U.S. hospitals performing reverse surgery on transgender people because he ordered them to do that. You heard that, and serious grown-up reporters heard it too. But rather than headlines asking, what the actual hot, hateful nonsense are we living through? And why don't journalists just say that it's wild that the U.S. president is a flaming nutbag? Instead, we got The Advocate quoting a Joe Biden guy, Adrian Shanker, saying, quote, "The reality is that he should leave medical decision-making up to the patient and their providers to discuss what medical care is right for a certain patient," close quote. Fine. That piece spells out that Trump's 2025 executive order directed federal agencies to withhold funding from institutions providing puberty blockers, hormones, or surgery to people younger than 19, but didn't direct hospitals to perform surgical reversals. But is that the story here? Not that the president is talking about trans reverse surgeries and how they're happening at his personal direction? The Advocate cites Shanker saying, quote, "Hospitals really should not be agreeing to such nonsense. There's a long-established standard of care around transgender medicine, and that's what should be guiding the provision of care in this country, not unscientific decisions negotiated by a weaponized Department of Justice to harm trans people's access to care," close quote. Can we add that journalistic institutions should also not be agreeing to such nonsense, as there's a long-established standard of not just typing out whatever codswallop a powerful person says without calling it what it is and talking about what you, as an institution specifically protected by a constitutional amendment, plan to do about it? You're listening to Counterspin, brought to you each week by the Media Watch Group FAIR. From "Our system is in dire straits, progressive Democrats hold Medicare for all hearing," to "Why the DSA's Medicare for all dream threatens us with a real-life nightmare," from "Universal health coverage could save $1 trillion and 114,000 lives every year," Yale study projects, to "Socialist chic and the Medicare for all sham." Headlines are telling us a range of stories about the proposal called Medicare for all. Much of it, like Forbes magazine saying Medicare for all is a brand, not a plan, is familiar capitalist scaremongering, and some is a similarly familiar brand of shushing. Let's ask for less, because if we say what we really want, they'll come for us. A recent article by our guest says, yes, quote, "any attempt to expand health care or protect gains will be met with organized political resistance. So why not go for the moon?" Close quote. The moon, in this case, is millions of people in this nominally wealthy industrialized country not having to choose between seeing the doctor and making rent. Abdullah Shihapar is a public health researcher and writer. He leads narrative projects and policy impact initiatives at the People, Place, and Health Collective at the Brown University School of Public Health. His article, co-authored with Brandon Marshall, titled "Medicare for All is Making a Comeback," appeared recently in The New Republic. He joins us now by phone from Providence, Rhode Island. Welcome to Counterspin, Abdullah Shihipar.
1: Thank you for having me. Happy to be here.
0: Well, I would like to ask you to start, as your article does, with the problem, you know, with the current landscape, which only a fantasist would say is not a problem. If people being able to get health care is the goal, then this country is failing, and that's not really contestable unless your paycheck depends on contesting it. But if you could just start with where we're at in terms of healthcare in this country and where we might be next year, right?
1: Yeah, where we're at in terms of healthcare is not good. So healthcare in the United States has always been a sort of tenuous situation, right? People are quite familiar with the hassles of, even if you are insured, dealing with insurance companies, getting authorization, dealing with co-pays and deductibles and navigating all of that. And for the last 10, 15 years, American healthcare policy has really been a bit of a wave, a bit of a seesaw. We expand healthcare for a bunch of people, and then it's being taken away. And so we saw a big expansion during the Affordable Care Act, which, you know, crucially expanded Medicaid for millions of people, created the marketplace, and was a good step in the right direction for broader healthcare reform and getting us to universal coverage eventually. But now we are in a contraction. And during the COVID-19 pandemic, right, we saw modifications being made for continuous enrollment off Medicaid. When the government just continued to enroll people or keep people enrolled in Medicaid, that in itself, because there were no longer, you know, onerous documentation requirements, and people having to navigate bureaucracy, that in itself kept millions of people on care. And as soon as 3 years later that was ended, we saw millions of people be disenrolled, even if some of them were temporarily disenrolled. So now we are in what I would say a serious contraction period. Already, because the enhanced tax credits for the marketplace plans, because those tax credits expired, we saw millions of people just drop health insurance, right? And now, because of the changes to Medicaid that are occurring under the One Big Beautiful Bill Act, we will see millions of people, again, drop off of Medicaid starting next year. And this is for two reasons. First of all, I should say that 92% of the people who are currently on Medicaid should still be eligible for Medicaid.
0: Right.
1: There are some people who are being writ large, being removed, and these are certain classifications of immigrants. But apart from that, a lot of people, like in theory, should be able to maintain their Medicaid. But the government has introduced a variety of new paperwork requirements, the amount of times you have to renew your Medicaid. They have taken that from annual to 6 months. They have introduced work requirements. All of these sort of bureaucratic hurdles are designed to kick people off care and produce savings for the government. And so as a result, people who are totally eligible for care under the law, that very same law is what is kicking them off because they cannot meet those paperwork requirements. So we are going to see millions of people lose care next year, and we are in a very dire situation.
0: And I really appreciate your separating the reality versus the paper. You know, I personally hate having to say one big, beautiful act. You know, that's just crazy. But I just want to underscore that you're saying 92% of people will still be eligible for Medicaid coverage, except that's not where life is lived. Being eligible on paper is not going to translate to people actually getting care because of these paperwork and bureaucratic hurdles that are being presented, right?
1: Yeah, absolutely. Let's take, for instance, a lot of people who receive Medicaid currently. Some people who receive Medicaid don't have any fixed address. They're unhoused, so they receive their mail at, like, a homeless shelter or whatever. And so if your state is really proactive about wanting to keep you enrolled in Medicaid, so I can say, for instance, Rhode Island is undergoing a very proactive campaign to make sure that people are enrolled. They're doing things like making sure that enrollments can be automatic as much as possible, so they can match data sources on their back end, so the barriers for people are as low as possible.
0: Right.
1: But that depends on if you're in a state that actually is invested in keeping people on Medicaid. Some states are not invested in doing that. And so If you're in a state like, you know, Nebraska or Oklahoma or, you know, Texas, which hasn't even expanded Medicaid, you're going to, you know, navigate that process alone. So if the government asks you for certain paperwork to keep you enrolled and you miss that notice or you don't happen to have that documentation, your care can be interrupted. And, you know, that can have dramatic consequences if you depend on that care for routine things like wound care, or you are getting, like, treatment for cancer or something like that, right? And so, as we know, even if folks don't deal with Medicaid, right? So folks who aren't on Medicaid may not realize, oh, well, you know, because of the potential fraud or something like that, and these people are getting free health care, you know, isn't it a good thing to make sure that the right people are getting the right care, and what's wrong with more paperwork? Right. And what I would say to people is, like, remember the snafu around the Real ID, around, like, you know, anyone going to the DMV, for instance, right? Even just, like, getting your driver's license renewed. Everyone hates that process, right? Everyone hates waiting in line, going to the DMV with what you think are the right documents, but right. then finding out actually you're missing this form or that form, whatever. I would ask people to think about government bureaucracy and how annoying it is to navigate in your own lives. Now imagine that for Medicaid and the consequences being way more severe when you don't have that right document, right? It's months, it's potentially weeks or months of missed care if you get back on it. And, you know, potentially losing healthcare totally. Mm-hmm. Like we saw with, in Arizona with the SNAP changes, right? States that are under-resourced with, do not have enough staff, do not have enough case managers. When someone gets kicked off, the wait to get back on can be months or weeks, and those have dramatic consequences.
0: Absolutely. Absolutely. Well, like there's a certain admixture of the coverage. And I will say that a lot of it is op-eds and letters to the editor. That's still media making choices. But a lot of it is, yeah, you may have heard that other countries do this better, but actually they don't, you know. The U.S. has worse life expectancy, higher infant mortality than other quote-unquote industrialized countries. And yet somehow these outcomes, this experience is presented as the price of freedom or the price of choice. What could we learn from other countries? And it's not that they're perfect, but geez Louise, we could learn something. Yeah.
1: I think if you ask any American on the street, if they feel free or if they have choice when they're navigating their healthcare, most of them would say no, right? It's the illusion of choice, right? Oftentimes, they don't have the choice of doctor because if your insurance company happens to include the doctor that you like seeing in network, great. Otherwise, you know, I guess you have to find a new doctor. Mm-hmm. And if your employer decides to change the insurance company that you're working with, well, then, you know, too bad if you've been seeing that doctor for so long. If you need that procedure and then a doctor, you know, can't get the authorization for it, well, you know, that sucks, I guess, right? Mm-hmm. There's this sort of, yes, we have healthcare on the private market, but that doesn't necessarily lead to more consumer choice, and it doesn't even lead to this sort of idea of freedom. What has happened is we have created a healthcare system that is dramatically more expensive than any other country spends on healthcare, in part because we have introduced so many bureaucratic hurdles that are designed to deny people care to increase profit, right, or increase the profit margin. And that creates incentives for folks to get as much money as they can out of the system when different parts of the system are trying to squeeze as much money as they can out of it. And also all those, you know, barriers and paperwork and bureaucracy, that also adds additional costs, right? So complexity is lack of freedom, is lack of choice, and it's increased costs. That all translates to worse health outcomes, right? Because if healthcare is something that is difficult to access, then you're not going to get preventative care. Even if you have health insurance, right? If going to the doctor and navigating insurance is just something you don't want to deal with, you're not going to go and see a preventative specialist. You're not going to go and get routine screenings. And so let's say that's a cancer that could have been caught earlier, right? Which is not only good for the person, but it's also reduced costs on the healthcare system.
0: Right.
1: That cancer is then caught way too late, which then leads to worse outcomes for that person, potentially death, and also higher costs on the healthcare system. Right? So every other country has figured this out, or most of our industrialized counterparts have figured this out. They've made the systems are not perfect, but they've made systems that are just far less complex, far less hassle and lead to way better outcomes for individuals.
0: I want to say, you know, caregivers want to give care, you know. I feel like we have and will have more of people who are sick and vulnerable, and the person in front of them is someone who is constrained by rules they didn't write, you know.
1: Yes.
0: And then they're going to fight each other while the people making the rules and making the bank are not even in the room. Yeah.
1: Absolutely.
0: It infuriates me, you know, and
1: absolutely.
0: And the idea that I've seen the expression pie in the sky used, you know, the idea that you should do anything other than, you know, spend a week filling out your mother's paperwork to make sure that she can get her cancer care, or to prove that just because she has cancer, you know, is she actually not able to work, which is a new thing that's being introduced.
1: Yes.
0: The conversation to me is so disappointing, I guess,
1: for sure.
0: Where I'll land, disheartening, because there are better options.
1: For sure.
0: You know, so what would you say about media and the public conversation, you know?
1: Yeah, what I would say is that Medicare for All is a system that can be built. It is a system that was built elsewhere. It can absolutely be built in the United States. You know, the laws can be written. The technical regulations can be drawn up. That can all be done, just like it can be done when Medicaid is constricted, just like it can be done when we take away healthcare, right? We can definitely build systems that are, like, thought out and, you know, account for complexities and account for, you know, all the things that naysayers will point out. Those systems can be built, right? And there are technical explanations as to how we will get there. Just like what the Yale study showed, right? There's also cost effectiveness, right? That, like, yes, Medicare for All will cost us this much, but then there are all these savings that we have to take into consideration, right? I think most of us, including employers, would rather have a tax, paying a few hundred dollars more every year in taxes, or as opposed to having the sort of monthly premiums that we have to pay, or if you're an employer, that you have to pay for your employee's health insurance, right? Taking all of those sort of cost savings that would be had with Medicare for All sort of offsets any sort of, you know, potential cost that people are raising as a barrier, which, you know, we don't raise when we are, like, you know, passing tax cuts, for instance, right? Or when we are expanding defense budgets. There is always money to pay for things. It's whether or not something is a priority. The people who are, you know, well-intended, people who want to expand, who are invested in expanding healthcare in the U.S. for very so long, we've sort of adopted and internalized this idea of Medicare for All, this sort of pie-in-the-sky idea, even though every other European and our neighbors to the north in Canada do it. But because we've internalized this idea of it being unserious to begin with, we put forward proposals that are, you know, good reform proposals to expand healthcare as a sort of, like, serious proposal, as the one that we're willing to fight for. And I think that's a real mistake. I think those proposals should be seen as compromises on the way to Medicare for All, but we should always continue.

0: solution, in part to sort of deal with the damage that we will see from these Medicaid cuts.
1: Absolutely. I just want to ask you a final question. I know that you work on overdose and what's been dubbed the opioid crisis. And, you know, I think to drill it down for some folks, could you speak to what the effects of Medicare for All or, you know, in terms of that set of issues, which, you know, in media, they're on two separate pages. They're going to have a story about opioid overdoses on one page, and then the story about Medicare for All is going to be on a different policy page. And if we don't connect those dots, then we're not getting the story. And I just wonder, final thoughts from you, like, how do you connect these things?
0: Well, for one thing is that it's so much easier for people to get treatment. Medicaid, for instance, right now pays for over 90% of people receiving substance use treatment at a methadone clinic, right? Mm-hmm. Which these Medicaid cuts are seriously threatening, even though, and as I could go down that rabbit hole, but having Medicare for All just removes the healthcare system as one barrier to worry about when it comes to dealing with precarious populations and for caring with people who may have a substance use issue or an addiction issue, whatever. It's just one less thing that you have to worry about. And then, you know, obviously there are a whole host of things in society that affect people's health, like housing and employment and what have you. But having a universal healthcare system, right, ensures that they can get the treatment that they need, that you don't have to worry about costing or anything like that, or access when people get the treatment. They will go and see preventative treatment, so if issues can be caught a lot quicker. Like if it's an injury potentially, right, and someone is avoiding care because they're worried about the cost of dealing with that,
1: right.
0: So they're avoiding care, then that could potentially then lead to them, you know, self-medicating and, you know, buying drugs off the street, which could then lead to an overdose, right? If you just take the cost element out of it and someone isn't worried about cost and goes to the doctor, gets treated, and then their pain goes away or the issue is managed, right, that, you know, interrupts a pathway that's potentially deadly to, like, buying drugs off the street and, you know, overdosing because you can't take the pain. And there's so many more examples where we can interrupt worse outcomes just by providing preventative care earlier. And why aren't people getting preventative care? It's because of the cost.
1: Right.
0: So Medicare for All, it's not a panacea for all of our social problems, but right now, lack of healthcare access makes our social problems worse, right? This would not only alleviate some of that, but it would also just be one less thing to worry about.
1: All right. We'll end on that note. We've been speaking with Abdullah Shihipar, public health researcher and writer. His piece, co-authored with Brandon Marshall, appeared recently in The New Republic. Abdullah Shihipar, thank you so much for joining us this week on Counterspin.
0: Thanks for having me.
1: And that's it for Counterspin for this week. Counterspin is produced by FAIR, the National Media Watch Group based in New York. 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The show is engineered by Michael Cherry. I'm Janine Jackson. 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

Well, hello. It's the first Sunday of September, making it an odd Sunday, and also making it the three-day Labor Day holiday weekend. So welcome to a special Labor Day edition of the McBass on Base radio show. I'm your host, Michael McBass. Thank you for joining me today on the radio show dedicated to giving bass musicians all the love and recognition they deserve. If you like bass, you've come to the right place. And because we know how very crucial bass lines are in all kinds of music, there's a bass line in every form of music. So in this show, you're going to hear all sorts of music spanning a variety of genres while I tell you the real human stories about the musicians playing the lower register. Since most of these musicians typically play in the background, and apart from a few notable exceptions, they're usually unfamiliar names of musicians who sometimes go uncredited or are not even acknowledged. And for the holiday weekend, we've got a Labor Day-themed listening party planned for the next couple of hours, celebrating work and workers, as we explore some of the best bass and recorded music. And speaking of work, this is also the 20th episode this year of the McBass on Bass radio show. And with this episode coming on the heels of the 5th Sunday in August, we saw each other on the radio just a week ago. And even though it's work to pull off these radio shows, like a song once said, it's nice work that I'm happy I get to do. So thanks for tuning in, and let's get to work. And speaking of work, we're in the middle of a studio remodel here at KOWS, so you might pick up the smell of fresh paint.

0: We kick today's show off with two tracks with the same title, tailor-made for this moment. First was the track Labor Day off the 1995 self-titled debut album by an alternative rock band out of Seattle called Goodness. They were around for about 10 years, touring with bands like Cheap Trick and Pearl Jam. In fact, they collaborated with Mike McCready of Pearl Jam to record one of the songs from the Schoolhouse Rock TV series. Playing bass in Goodness is Seattle native Fia McGann, who played bass in some other bands in the Northwest that had some unusual names like Animal Kingdom and Mexican UFO. And as far as I know, Fia is currently in the Pythons, a pop rock soul septet performing in theater productions around the Seattle area. That was followed by another track titled Labor Day, this time followed parenthetically by It's a Holiday, and that it is. A lesser played track off the 2003 Grammy-winning album Elefunk, spelled with a PH, by the group known as the Black Eyed Peas. It was their breakout album, and the first one with female vocalist Fergie, the stage name of Stacey Ann Ferguson, who departed the Black Eyed Peas some 14 years later to focus on raising her son. Multiple basses are recorded on the Elefunk album, and on the Labor Day It's a Holiday track, it's Mike Fratantuno playing bass, one of the founding but lesser-known Black Eyed Peas members, who says he just somehow wound up playing in a hip-hop group. And now, after doing that, is part of an entertainment business out of Marina Del Rey with some of the other Black Eyed Peas members, which scores and creates music for film and TV projects, such as in the films Gossip Girl and Superbad, and the Steve Carell, Seth Rogen comedy, The 40-Year-Old Virgin. So let's keep our Labor Day-themed episode of the McBass on Bass radio show going with these next two.
1: Now

cover of the 1960s era hit written by Alan Toussaint that Lee Dorsey made famous, Working in the Coal Mine, as recorded by the new wave band Devo. Remember them with their crazy hats? Working in the Coal Mine was a bonus track on their fourth album, New Traditionalists, released in 1981 under pressure from the Warner Brothers label to come up with something as big as their best-known hit, Whip It. Playing bass on the track is one of the band founders, Gerald Casale, one of only two members who's been in Devo for their entire run. Gerald played bass in the Numbers Band, an experimental rock band out of Kent, Ohio, where Gerald grew up, a self-described hippie when he was a fine arts student at Kent State University on May 4, 1970, that eventful and tragic day when National Guard troops opened fire on student protesters, killing four students, two of whom Gerald knew personally, and that became a catalyst to develop a so-called devolution concept, combining music and visual theater performance, that ultimately led to the formation of the band Devo. And today, 78-year-old Gerald Casale continues the Devo concept by releasing art, new music, and videos online. And before that, we heard the track Welcome to the Working Week, from the 1977 debut album, My Aim is True, no pun or disrespect intended, by the English rocker Elvis Costello, an album produced by Nick Lowe, and a track on which the backing band supporting Elvis Costello was the group Clover, from here in the San Francisco Bay Area, who were not credited, so the song title and lyrics are kind of fitting. Playing bass is Johnny Ciambodi, who during a trip to the UK encountered Irish rocker Declan Patrick McManus, who would go on to become Elvis Costello. Johnny also played bass behind Lucinda Williams, John Prine, Carlene Carter, and Johnny Ciambodi turned down an audition opportunity with the Rolling Stones to replace Bill Wyman on bass. Ultimately, Johnny became Dr. Ciambodi as a chiropractor specializing in musician injuries. Out of his office in Glendale, California, Johnny Ciambodi died suddenly in 2010 after a surgical procedure at age 67.

a couple of bluesy tracks focusing on the daily struggles of financial survival in today's economy, a couple of tracks more relevant than ever, starting with the track Working Man Blues off the album A Portrait of Merle Haggard, his 10th album released in 1969, on which his band known as The Strangers are credited, of which Jerry Ward was the regular bassist, but also credited on the album are several other bass players, including Leon Copeland and Bob Morris, and the late Roy Husky Jr., the instantly recognizable cigar-smoking bassist who backed everybody from Chet Atkins to Garth Brooks to Vince Gill to Johnny Cash, and Chuck Berghofer, who's actually covering the bass on Working Man Blues. Chuck is known mostly for his work as a jazz bassist, as a member of Shelly Manne's group, plus playing with a number of prominent jazz artists such as Stan Getz and Ella Fitzgerald and Art Pepper and Jerry Mulligan, even Frank Sinatra and his daughter Nancy. In fact, it's Chuck Berghofer playing bass on Nancy Sinatra's biggest hit, About Boots Made for Walkin'. Chuck Berghofer, who turned 89 earlier this summer, has an extensive discography worthy of its own McBass on Bass episode, something we'll have to do at some point. And after that, a track off the 1993 album Sleight of Hand by slide guitarist Roy Rogers. The track Work Hard for the Money, the track and the album featured the late, great Norton Buffalo on harmonica and the collaboration of multiple bass players, with the bass and percussion on this track being handled by Sacramento native, multi-instrumentalist, producer, recording studio owner, entertainment media entrepreneur, Scott Matthews, who's a producer on this Sleight of Hand album. Scott Matthews, a Grammy and Oscar-winning music professional over the last 40-plus years, who Rolling Stone magazine calls a wonderkind, has collaborated with more artists than we have time to list, truly unheralded outside of the music industry, but well-known inside the music world, having worked with more than 70 inductees into the Rock and Roll Hall of Fame, including this next blues man.

0: A song about the needed labor to maintain a relationship. The song Labor of Love by Robert Cray off his 1990 album Midnight Stroll, featuring the longtime bassist in the Robert Cray band, Richard Cousins, from Tacoma, Washington, who first encountered Robert Cray, a high school classmate, at a jam session, and after graduating they formed their first band together, Foghorn Leghorn. The two friends ultimately relocated to Eugene, Oregon, and it was there that they encountered blues legend Albert Collins, who had actually performed at their high school graduation, but was in Eugene mostly to tutor John Belushi on how to sing the blues. Eugene, Oregon was the location setting for the movie Animal House. Through another band called the Nighthawks, Cray and Cousins wound up befriending John Belushi and also wound up appearing in blues bands backing both Albert Collins and John Belushi. The rest, as they say, is history. With Richard Cousins riding Robert Cray's coattails all over the blues world, with the 1985 Robert Cray album False Accusations becoming the highest charting blues album since 1963, Richard Cousins split from the Robert Cray band when Robert moved to Zurich, Switzerland in the early 1990s, with Richard remaining friends with Robert, and with them, as far as I know, still playing together at various performances on occasion. All right, you're locked on the McBass on Bass radio show, and right now I gotta get in some radio stuff before we get back to playing more bass lines.
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More work-related blues bringing us back into our Labor Day episode of the McBass on Bass radio show with the track All Work and No Play off the 29th album by Van Morrison, Down the Road, released nearly a quarter century ago, and boy, we sure have gone down the road a far distance. Down the Road was one of the most successful Van Morrison albums, featuring longtime Van Morrison collaborator and local Sonoma County resident John Allaire on the Hammond organ, and I believe on bass is another longtime Van Morrison collaborator, David Hayes, who also played bass for Jesse Colin Young, Country Joe McDonald, Southside Johnny, and the Asbury Jukes, and others. And from what I know, David Hayes is still residing on the Mendocino Coast, releasing some duo albums with Gene Parsons, formerly of the Byrds and the Flying Burrito Brothers, who also lives up in Mendocino County. There's a lot of musicians living up there, some of whom I'm lucky enough to count as close friends. All right, let's keep it thumping with some more Labor Day theme music.

0: Women too.
1: The title track from the second album by the Country Music Hall of Fame duo Brooks and Dunn, Kix Brooks and Ronnie Dunn, who've been hammering out honky-tonk-style tunes since the late 1980s and are still quite active. Next weekend, they'll be playing several shows, one in Evansville, Indiana on Thursday, one in Alpharetta, Georgia on Friday, and then one in Nashville on Saturday. Touring like that is some kind of hard work. Playing bass on Hard Working Man is Glenn Wharf from Dayton, Ohio, who's recorded playing bass behind numerous country artists, everyone from Alan Jackson to Winona Judd to Tammy Wynette, as well as rock artists such as Bryan Adams and Jimmy Buffett, with Glenn Wharf being widely known for his work playing bass behind Mark Knopfler of the band Dire Straits. Brooks and Dunn did redeem themselves near the end of that Hard Working Man track by saying, "And women too," and since I was raised by a single working mom, I totally get the discrimination and inequality most women face in the workplace.

Herb Edwards lived in the little town of West Seattle on the other side of Puget Sound. Little tiny house, little bitty kitchen. He was a Norwegian immigrant, gave all of his life to the logging and to the union. He carried his red card in the union every working day of his life. We sat in that little kitchen and he told me the story of the Spokane Free Speech Fight, 1910. I would not attempt to duplicate that rumbling baritone voice or that Norwegian accent, but here's the story the way he told it. He said, "Oh, they boomed into Spokane and towns all over the West, looking for work in the silver mines up in the Coeur d'Alene's or in the logging camps or in the wheat harvest, the 110 cats, the great wheatlands that flow away south of Spokane called the Palouse. Well, you jungle up in the flops, wait for the weather to break, and then you go down on the street on Trent Avenue, and there were these rows of little shops called labor sharks. Well, labor sharks hold jobs. You give a labor shark $4 and it entitled you to a job, putting down a new mine shaft up in the Coeur d'Alene's. Well, you'd boom up there to that job, burning up your

0: Canada to build union hiring halls to control the conditions of their labor. Well, the one in Missoula, Montana was burned down. The one in Spokane was torn down by the law. So the Wobblies went down on the street and they put up soap boxes. And they get up on the soap box and start windmilling, street speaking, exhorting. And they'd always set up right across the street from the Starvation Army. Be over there at Bible banging and Jesus preached and telling these working folks that to give what they had to Jesus to get pie in the sky by and by. My, that's a lie. Well, they were good at it. People flocked across the street to join a fighting union, which offers a more immediate form of salvation than the standard garden variety. Scared the tar out of the city and out of the bosses, so they passed an ordinance against free speech, against speaking openly on the street. Applied to everybody except the Salvation Army. Now, that's intolerable. We all know that the state can't give you free speech, and the state can't take it away. You're born with it, like your eyes, like your ears. Huh? We all understand that. Like old Campbell said, freedom is something you assume. Then you wait for somebody to try to take it away from you. The degree to which you resist is the degree to which you are free. So they said, okay, we're going to resist. They sent out a call to anybody cut loose from a job in the whole territory. They flooded into town on the freight trains, filled it up, put that soapbox up on Trent Avenue in defiance of the law, built a line four blocks down and four blocks up, and every one of those booming workers took their turn up on that soapbox. Had time enough to say, fellow workers, and they got arrested. Well, that was the idea, of course, to fill the jails. The Finnish workers, they were the tough ones. The Finnish immigrants were socialists when they got here. The Finnish worker learned enough English to be able to say, fellow workers, and if the cop wasn't right there, he'd say, where's that damn cop? Well, they filled the city jail, filled the county jail, filled the sports arena, all the high school gyms, grade school gyms. Every square inch of public space was full of busted boomers. But then the city had to feed them. The tax burden was enormous. And the taxpayers balked and said, we're not going to spend our hard-earned loot to feed that bunch of grimy grifters down in the slammer. So they had to change the ordinance. And they won. And it didn't take any ballot boxes, and it didn't take any political parties. It's called direct action, and comes to us highly recommended.
1: I think direct action is the way we're going to break free of the mess we're in now as a country. Somehow we seem to have unintentionally focused on tracks revolving around the Northwest, including the track Fellow Workers. The title track by American folk singer, storyteller Utah Phillips, a self-described anarchist who often promoted the Industrial Workers Union in his songs, like he did on this Fellow Workers track and album that was a collaboration with Canadian Annie DeFranco, the mother of the DIY movement and one of the first artists to start her own record label, Righteous Babe Records, on which the Fellow Workers album was released in 1999. Playing bass on the live track we heard is multi-instrumentalist Jason Mercer, who was part of Annie's touring band, known as the Mensibility Band. Jason plays every kind of music, from R&B to bluegrass, and has worked with numerous musical ensembles, including the Bare Naked Ladies, Luther Wright and the Wrongs, among many others. Currently, Jason lives on Wolf Island, at the northeast end of Lake Ontario.
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All right, we're into the second hour of the McBass on Bass radio show. And as you're aware, if you've listened to this show before, our second hour together on the McBass on Bass radio show becomes the Iconic Line segment, a part of the show where we try to spin tracks with what are considered iconic bass lines, bass lines burned into our minds as part of our collective consciousness, iconic lines played by both legendary and totally unknown bass players. And since we're focused on work and working as part of our Labor Day episode, I just gotta play a couple of tracks with some truly iconic bass lines. I just gotta.

We open today's Iconic Lines segment with a really driving track by some local boys who did real good, made it real big, Huey Lewis and the News, off their self-produced album Picture This that was released in 1982. It was on this album that they had their first ever number one hit, but it wasn't the song we heard, Working for a Living, that peaked at number 20, but is probably one of the more memorable tracks by Huey Lewis and the News, and a track perfect for our Labor Day episode. Huey Lewis, real name Hugh Craig III, was born in New York City, but was raised in Marin, in Tam Valley and Strawberry. When he was in junior high school in Mill Valley, Huey's parents divorced, and he was whisked away to an all-male prep school in New Jersey. Then, after attending Cornell University, returning to the San Francisco Bay Area to become the singer and harmonica player for a jazz funk band called Clover, that went on to become the backing band behind Elvis Costello, with Huey then going on to work with the Irish rockers Thin Lizzy before fronting a band using his own name. Playing bass in the News is San Rafael native Mario Cipollina, whose brother John was the guitarist in the band Quicksilver Messenger Service. Mario was in a San Francisco band called Soundhole that was a competitor of the band Clover. In fact, members of the bands Clover and Soundhole came together to form Huey's backing band, The News. But The News then later fired Mario Cipollina in 1995 over drug issues. He already had the nickname Bad Boy. Mario was a member of the Novato Frank band and Quicksilver Gold, a tribute band of his brother's band. Mario rejoined The News on stage at the California State Fair in 2007. Mario Cipollina will turn 72 this year, soon after the upcoming midterm elections. Huey, an all-state baseball player who once had a perfect score on the math portion of his SAT, just turned 76 this summer. And after that, we listened to another cut perfect for Labor Day by the Canadian rock band Loverboy, who sang about why we're all working on their 1981 album Get Lucky, with their song Working for the Weekend, which was the lead single on that album, and which made it onto the list of VH1's 100 Greatest Songs of the 80s. Playing bass on that track and on the Get Lucky album was Scott Smith, who unfortunately did not ultimately get any benefit from that album title, since when a large wave hit a pleasure boat near San Francisco during the summer of the year 2000, it swept Scott Smith overboard. He was never seen again. Donald Scott Smith was officially declared dead in absentia in November 2000. Okay, let's check out some more Iconic Lines. And since we've been hearing hits of the 80s about work and working, I guess we gotta hear this one.

1962 recording by Roy Orbison that was inspired by Roy's after-school job working at El Paso Natural Gas, laboring in the hot Texas sun. Working for the Man was a number one song in Australia and in the top 50 in the U.S., Canada, and the U.K. The bassist on Working for the Man was Bob Moore, a member of a group of session musicians called the Nashville A-Team in the 1950s and 1960s. And who the New York Times in their obituary called the architect of the Nashville sound when Bob Moore died about 5 years ago this month. Nashville native Bob Moore was first recorded at age 12 in the house band of AM radio station WSM, then started playing double bass in the Grand Ole Opry tent show tours at age 15, and by age 18 was touring with the original Rhinestone Cowboy, Little Jimmy Dickens. Bob Moore is heard playing bass on recordings by everybody from Roy Orbison to Elvis to Jerry Lee Lewis to Patti Page to Connie Francis to Bob Dylan to Burl Ives, Wayne Newton, Andy Williams, even Moby Grape, and even Arthur Fielder and the Boston Pops. It's Bob Moore on bass in Roger Miller's hit King of the Road, as well as fronting his own Bob Moore Orchestra that had the top 40 hit Mexico in 1961. Not enough time to even scratch the surface of some 17,000 recording sessions on which Bob Moore played bass, according to the Musicians Union, AFM Local 257. Bob Moore was inducted into the Musicians Hall of Fame at age 75 and passed away at age 88. And before that, a track you've likely all probably heard, the title track from a 1983 album, the 11th album by Donna Summer, that earned her a Grammy nomination. And she performed the song She Works Hard for the Money live as the opening for the 1984 Grammy Awards ceremony. Donna Summer says it's a song that she co-wrote, which tells the story of a restroom attendant that Donna encountered at a Hollywood restaurant. And She Works Hard for the Money became one of the biggest hits of the 1980s and of Donna Summer's career. The track featured a guitar solo by Steve Lukather of the band Toto and a sax solo by Gary Herbig, who's played with everyone from Tower of Power to Percy Faith. And on bass is Nathan East, who we've talked about before in this show, since he's heard on over 2,000 records. Born in Philadelphia but raised in the San Diego area, his dad was an aircraft designer at General Dynamics. Nathan started on cello in junior high school before switching to bass. Nathan was part of a band while in high school that toured the U.S. backing Barry White. Nathan was raised as part of a large musical family. One of Nathan's early influencers was family friend Gunnar Biggs, who went on to play bass for Mose Allison. After graduating from UCSD, Nathan moved to L.A. and continued making a name for himself as one of the founders of the band 4Play and a longtime collaborator with Eric Clapton, as well as working with the likes of Michael Jackson, Phil Collins, Chick Corea, Herbie Hancock, Stevie Wonder, Quincy Jones, and many, many more. Nathan and his son Noah teamed with Eric Clapton's nephew as part of the Cream of Clapton band, and the father and son Nathan and Noah duo have also toured on their own. Fun fact, Nathan is also an accomplished magician, a member of LA's Magic Castle private club. All right, let's find some more iconic lines.

Lesser Her track off the fifth and final album by master storyteller Jim Croce. The album I Got a Name was the first posthumous release of Jim Croce material in 1973 that, in addition to several more famous Jim Croce tunes, included the track Working at the Car Wash Blues that featured Henry Gross, founding member of the band Sha Na Na, on slide guitar, along with a rhythm section consisting of super drummer Steve Gadd, known for his work with everyone from Paul Simon to Steely Dan, paired with bassist Stu Woods, who before completely disappearing shows up on several notable, if not controversial, albums by some highly influential musicians, like several albums by Al Kooper and the 1970s self-portrait album by this guy, who says he released it just to confound the public's expectations of him, with Stu playing bass on this track by Bob Dylan.

Okay, you're locked onto the Iconic Line segment of the McBass on Bass radio show. Catch the show odd Sundays noon to 2 here on KOWS. And the next odd Sunday is the third Sunday in September, and that'll be September 20th. Boy, this year is sure going by fast. I do hope to see you on the radio on that Sunday in a couple of weeks. Well, like we always do to end the Iconic Line segment, we try to take it out with a lasting earworm. And so here's one by an infamous Hollywood couple.

0: Of course, that's the husband and wife pop duo Sonny and Cher. Salvatore Philip Sonny Bono and his statuesque wife Cheryl Sarkeesian. She was known as the goddess of pop. Sonny wrote the song A Cowboy's Work Is Never Done. Released as a single, it was their last top 10 hit together. After this, Cher moved on into her solo career. The song also appears in the 1972 Sonny and Cher album All I Ever Need Is You, produced by Snuff Garrett, and then resurfaced in the 2005 John Travolta Danny DeVito movie Be Cool, and then again in a 2010 documentary. Sonny tried his hand in Republican politics. He became the mayor of Palm Springs before being killed in a skiing accident at Lake Tahoe in 1998. Cher turned 80 years old this year. Whoever played the bass on A Cowboy's Work Is Never Done is shrouded in mystery. There's no musician attributions on the All I Ever Need Is You album, so the historical speculation is that it's bass legend Carole Kaye. A number of studio musicians known as the Wrecking Crew playing the bass. Carole, if you're out there listening, let us know. But it could also potentially have been Dave McDaniel, who was known to play bass for arranger Michael Rubini. For whatever reason, it appears that the names of all the involved players were deliberately withheld by Snuff Garrett, who produced the album. All right, I wish there was more time, but that's going to have to do it for today's Iconic Line segment. Let's punch out here.
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0: Okay, we're getting into the wind down of today's Labor Day episode of the McBass on Bass radio show. And since we've been focusing on tracks about working folks, let's give equal time to tracks about the freeloaders, the folks that don't work and just accept all the free things in life. And there's one particular freeloader that Miles Davis and Cannonball Adderley helped to make famous.

The second track on the 1959 Miles Davis album, Kind of Blue, is Freddie Freeloader, who some say the song title comes from a Philadelphia bartender who called himself Freddie the Freeloader, and others say the song title was inspired by a character on the old Red Skelton TV show, and you have to be of a certain age to even know the name Red Skelton. Nevertheless, the stellar bass playing heard on Freddie Freeloader is Phil Chambers, who anchored the Miles group known as the First Great Quartet, and is widely known as a bassist from the jazz hard bop period from the 50s and 60s. And he's also heard on recordings by Thelonious Monk and Sonny Rollins, among others. And Phil Chambers is supposedly the subject of some jazz standards like Mr. PC and Big Paul. Phil Chambers died 10 years after the recording in 1969 at age 33. All right, my time's almost up. I got to get out of here and let somebody else run this radio station. And I really want to thank you all for tuning in. And like I've been doing lately, to end the McBass on Bass radio show, I spin some tracks off Real Vinyl Records, rotating on a turntable with a needle dragging through the grooves. So you're going to hear everything, the needle drop, all the scratches, the pops. It's a segment I've been calling the Final Vinyl. And I've got a platter spinning. So let's drop the tone arm. Let me see if I can hit the track I want.

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3: All right, that was a George and Ira Gershwin tune with Maxine Sullivan playing. The bass player was John Kirby, who nobody knows about. He was big in his time. He rose to prominence, but then had a dramatic fall from grace. It's a long story, something we don't have time to go over right now. I'm going to play, let's spin another album. Let's play something by those Mendocino musicians I was talking about.

The Street Giveth and the Street Taketh Away, the album title from Cat Mother and the All Night Newsboys. That's going to do it for me. I'm out of here. Have a great Labor Day holiday. And I'm going to let Brian Bromberg take us out.

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1: 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Get ready for 2 hours of rock, blues, and Americana, plus the stories behind the songs on Reelin' in the Years. And I'm your host, Ryan Jansen.

Hello and welcome to Reelin' in the Years. It's Ryan, and this is episode 97. The featured five theme is Baywatch. I'll have more on that coming up. After spending most of the 1960s as one of rock and roll's busiest session musicians, this artist finally stepped out under his own name in 1970. From his eponymous debut album, here's Leon Russell with Roll Away the Stone.

time, but I'm here to tell you, there's something else. The afterworld. A world of never-ending happiness. You can always see the sun.

That was Prince and the Revolution from 1984. It was Let's Go Crazy. And Robert Randolph and the Family Band gave us I Need More Love from their 2003 debut effort, Unclassified. Randolph learned how to play pedal steel in the House of God Church in Orange, New Jersey. He then took that sacred steel tradition and plugged it into the funk of Sly Stone and Parliament. The band also performed that song during their first network television appearance on The Late Show with David Letterman. If you're just tuning in, this is Reelin' in the Years. It's Ryan. Coming up, the deliberately uncommercial song written at a Holiday Inn that became a top five hit in the UK. Our featured five theme is Baywatch. This is song number one. Albert King's 1971 album Lovejoy was split between sessions in Muscle Shoals and Hollywood. This song came from the Hollywood side with an extraordinary supporting cast that included Jesse Ed Davis on guitar, Jim Keltner on drums, and the song's co-writer Donald Duck Dunn on bass. Here's Bay Area Blues.

It's Ryan, host of Reelin' in the Years. You can see this week's playlist on my website, reelinwithryan.com.

That was the Budos Band, taking us back to 2014 with the Styx from their album Burnt Offering. Morphine gave us Cure for Pain, the title track from their breakthrough 1993 album. The band built its distinctive sound with a two-string slide bass, baritone sax, and drums, no guitar. The unusual formula blended blues, jazz, and alt-rock, creating something that sounded like nobody else. And Jethro Tull opened the segment with Living in the Past. Lead singer Ian Anderson wrote that in 1 hour in his room at a Holiday Inn outside of Boston after his manager requested that he come up with a hit single. Anderson responded by deliberately writing something he thought was uncommercial, putting it in a 5/4 time signature inspired by Dave Brubeck's 1961 jazz instrumental, Take Five. Living in the Past would go on to become a top five hit in the UK. It's Ryan. Thanks for joining me. On the way, an upbeat hit that hid a much darker story. Just 4 years after it became a top 10 hit, the singer died from a gunshot wound at his Hollywood home, and decades later, questions still remain about what really happened. Moving along, before he became the frontman of The Killers, Brandon Flowers figured he might end up making a living parking cars at a Las Vegas casino, much like a few of his relatives. That life he never lived helped inspire this song, which is about an aging Vegas valet parker looking back on the choices he made. From his 2026 solo album, Thrasher, here's Flowers with Paradise.

It's Ryan. Did you know that you can listen to Reelin' in the Years on demand? For more information, visit reelinwithryan.com.

That was Lake Street Dive with Bad Self-Portraits, the title track from their 2014 breakthrough album. The record was actually made nearly 2 years earlier, but contractual issues delayed its release. We also heard from Elvis Costello and The Attractions, who gave us Every Day I Write the Book from their 1983 release, Punch the Clock. Costello wrote the song in about 10 minutes, and it would go on to give him something he had never had before, a top 10 hit in America, reaching number 36 in October of 83. And we opened this segment with Push by the band ALO. Their name is short for Animal Liberation Orchestra, a name that dates back to the band's college days at UC Santa Barbara. The idea wasn't really about animal rights, it was about musical liberation, playing without boundaries and, as the band put it, freeing the animal in themselves and their audience. You're reeling in the years, it's Ryan, thanks for listening. The featured five theme is Baywatch. This is song number two, and there's a tragic story behind the man who made it. He was just 24 when the song became a top 10 hit in 1970, but only 4 years later, he was dead from a gunshot wound at his home in Hollywood. It was reported as an accidental shooting, although his family questioned that account. Years later, his friend and songwriting partner Jeff Barry claimed the artist was actually shot during an altercation over a woman. Whatever happened that night has never been completely resolved. Here's Bobby Bloom with Montego Bay.

That was Kenny Wayne Shepherd with Deja Voodoo from his 1995 debut album Ledbetter Heights. Corey Sterling sang lead vocals. In 1997, he was replaced by Noah Hunt, who is still the voice of Shepherd's band. We also heard from Stevie Ray Vaughan and Double Trouble, who gave us Scuttle Button. That title is an old sailor's term for gossip that was exchanged around a ship's drinking water barrel. And the Jay Giles Band opened the segment with Snow Cone, the closing track from their 1970 eponymous debut album. The song was written and first recorded by Texas guitarist Albert Collins. It was one of several icy instrumentals that earned him the nickname the Iceman. You're listening to Reelin' in the Years. It's Ryan. On the way next hour, the hard rock frontman who tackled a soul classic with its co-writer on guitar and three members of Boston singing backup. Also ahead, the accidental guitar tuning that baffled Pete Townsend and led him to call the song's writer for help. Plus new music from Eddie Ninevolt and the sibling duo Sam and Louise Sullivan. If you have to leave, you can always listen to Hour 2 by way of the podcast. 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Our featured five theme is Baywatch. This is song number 3. In December 1963, the Beatles joined British comedy legends Morecambe and Wise for this playful take on a song that dates back to 1912. The performance remained unreleased for more than three decades before appearing on Anthology 1. Here are the Beatles with Moonlight Bay.

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That was the Derek Trucks Band with Get What You Deserve from their 2009 album, Already Free. The record was made at the home studio Trucks built on his property near Jacksonville, Florida, giving the band the freedom to work without watching the clock. It went on to win the Grammy for Best Contemporary Blues Album. Also in the set, Little Milton and Grits Ain't Groceries from 1969, which was written by Titus Turner and first recorded by Little Willie John in 1955 under the title All Around the World. And we got the hour started with new music from Eddie Ninevolt and Blowin' Up from his 2026 release Down Here, which was produced by Dan Auerbach of the Black Keys. It's Ryan, and thanks for joining me for Reelin' in the Years. On the way, the accidental guitar tuning that left Pete Townsend and David Gilmour searching for answers. Our featured five theme this week is Bay Watch. This is song number 4. It was written by Jesse Fuller, a genuine one-man band who accompanied himself with guitar, harmonica, kazoo, cymbals, and a homemade foot-operated bass called a Fudella. Eric Clapton revived the song during his 1992 MTV Unplugged performance. Here's his take on San Francisco Bay Blues.

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You can see this week's playlist on my website, reelinwithryan.com.

That was the Beatles with I'm Looking Through You from Rubber Soul. Paul McCartney wrote it during a difficult period in his relationship with actress Jane Asher. He was frustrated that she wanted to maintain her own acting career instead of arranging her life around his. Also in there, the Beat gave us Save It For Later off their 1982 release, Special Beat Service. The song's unusual guitar sound came from an accidental tuning invented by band member Dave Wakeling. It was so difficult to decipher that Pete Townshend called him for help while trying to play it with David Gilmour. Once Wakeling revealed the secret, Townshend began performing the song himself. And at the top of the set, it was the Pretenders with Time the Avenger. Thank you for joining me, it's Ryan, and this is Reelin' in the Years. Coming up, a song that connected a band's early British blues roots with the polished California sound of its new lineup. In the meantime, let's continue with Heart, and from their 1975 debut effort, Dreamboat Annie, here's White Lightning and Wine.

It's Ryan. Did you know that you can listen to Reelin' in the Years on demand? For more information, visit reelinwithryan.com.

Reeling in the years with new rhythm and blues quintet, better known as NRBQ, with Riding in My Car. We also heard from the sibling duo, Sam and Louise Sullivan, with Down on Love, from their new album, Love and Devotion. The song's opening riff began with Sam misremembering the beat from a rap hit that he heard more than a decade ago. And Fleetwood Mac got us going with World Turning. Lindsey Buckingham and Christine McVie built the song from The World Keep on Turning, a tune written and recorded by the band's original guitarist, Peter Green, back in 1968. The result connected Fleetwood Mac's early British blues roots with the polished California sound of its new lineup. It's Ryan. Thanks for listening. Still ahead, the soul classic that was secretly powered by Motown musicians and a stack of cash. The featured five theme is Baywatch, here's song number five, and it's probably the first song you thought of when you heard what the theme is. In 1979, Sammy Hagar stepped outside of his hard rock comfort zone to reinterpret an Otis Redding classic, and he brought some impressive company along. The song's co-writer, Steve Cropper, played guitar, while three members of Boston supplied the backing vocals. Here's Sittin' on the Dock of the Bay.

0: From 2015, that was Nathaniel Rateliff and the Night Sweats with Howling at Nothing. Jackie Wilson gave us Higher and Higher. It may carry the Brunswick label, but underneath Jackie's voice, that was practically a Motown record. Members of Motown's Funk Brothers secretly traveled from Detroit to Chicago for the session, where producer Carl Davis paid them twice their normal session fee. And Van Morrison opened the set with Real Real Gone from his 1990 album Enlightenment. He first recorded it during the sessions for his 1980 release Common One, but that version was considered too upbeat for the album's long, meditative jazz pieces. The lyrics pay tribute to some of his soul heroes, including Sam Cooke, James Brown, and Wilson Pickett. You've been listening to Reelin' in the Years. I'm Ryan. If you ever miss a show, you can always listen to the On Demand podcast. 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
1: Does anyone else hear the bottom of the barrel being scraped?
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0: The time has come for Bottom of the Barrel. It's where I feature a song that failed to do any better than 70th on the Hot 100 chart. This one stalled at number 73 in late February of 1980. In 1979, the group's lead singer, Bob Geldof, was doing a radio interview in Atlanta when a report came across the station's telex machine about a school shooting in San Diego. When reporters questioned the teenage gunwoman about her motive, she responded, "I don't like Mondays," which gave Geldof the title. Around this same time, Steve Jobs had approached the group about performing for Apple, which inspired the song's opening reference to a silicon chip. From the fine art of surfacing, here are the Boomtown Rats with I Don't Like Mondays. Have a great week. Have a great week.

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1: 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And it's Steady Eddie back here in the studio to bring you music from a long ago era. And today I'm going to be bringing you music, some of the biggest hits from 1943. So this is the swinging 30s and 40s. And I'll be here for 2 hours. And we're just going to go ahead and play as much as we can fit in the 2 hours. And we're going to start off with the song that may have been the most popular song of the year. I believe it was number one for some 11 weeks, and that was the Mills Brothers and Paper Doll. Let's get it going.

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1: 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Join Chaz, alter ego of Cows Radio's Uncle Charlie Adams, on the second Wednesday of each month for Way Out in the Garage. He'll be bringing you the many strains of music usually spawned in that very setting, the garage. Collectors have always dug deep into the treasure trove of rare recordings and occasionally even hits that feature the rougher, wilder, edgier, often cruder and sophomoric, but really cool sphere of garage music. There are even some current performers carrying on the style. Once a month, Charlie will stick around after his jukebox show and magically morph into Chaz for this adventurous hour. So tune in on the second Wednesday of each month at 6 in the evening for this originally produced Cows Community Radio program at 92.5 FM, streaming live at cowsfm.com. And what we heard during that first set, and these were all number one records back in 1943. We started off with the Mills Brothers and Paper Doll, and then we heard Dick Hames and the Song Spinners. And you might have noticed that that was a cappella. There was a musician strike that was going on at the time, and so some of the singers put out records with just a vocal group backing them up, and that was one of them. Very big hit for Dick Hames. And then we heard Al Dexter and his Troopers with a song he wrote that became a huge breakout hit in 1943, Pistol Packin' Mama. We also heard from Harry James with the great Helen Forrest on vocals singing I've Heard That Song Before. Then we heard another a cappella number, this time from Bing Crosby and the Ken Darby singers. And it was from the 1943 movie Dixie with Bing Crosby, Sunday, Monday, or Always. And we ended up with a version of that old Black Magic that was a huge hit for Glenn Miller and his orchestra, and that was with Skip Nelson and the Modern Airs taking the vocal. And let's get in as much music as we can today. I'm playing some of the best and most popular records of 1943, and we're going to hear another one from Harry James right now, I Had the Craziest Dream.

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1: And I also wanted to mention, coming up on Friday, September 11th, the benefit concert for the Walker Creek Music Camp. And this is going to be an evening of American roots music. It's going to take place from 7 to 9, and it will include the Crying Uncle Bluegrass Band, Evie Layden Band, and Pacific Drive, and that'll be at the Sebastopol Community Cultural Center, 390 Morris Street, Sebastopol. And it's taking place, as I said, next Friday. And let's see, I got something else I was going to read for you here. Casey Turner Presents invites you to experience music, dining, drink, and a good time with friends and neighbors. Some great music is coming in store for the next couple months. For more details and ticket information, visit hotmonk.com/Sebastopol. And what we heard during the last set, we started off with Harry James and his orchestra with I Had the Craziest Dream, and Helen Forrest was the vocalist on that. We've already heard Helen Forrest three times today, so she was definitely one of the greatest big band vocalists of the era. We also heard the Song Spinners with another a cappella song, and this was their very popular version of Coming In on a Wing and a Prayer. And then we heard There Are Such Things, and that was from Tommy Dorsey Orchestra with Frank Sinatra on vocals. And then we heard As Time Goes By, a song that was first to hit in 1931 for in the version that we heard, Rudy Valley and the Connecticut Yankees, but it became a hit all over again because of the movie Casablanca. And so Rudy Valley wound up getting a number one record out of that in 1943. And we heard Benny Goodman's orchestra with Helen Forrest once again on vocals with Taking a Chance on Love. And then we heard Judy Garland and Gene Kelly from the very popular MGM movie For Me and My Gal. And that's a song that was very first popularized in 1917 in numerous versions, including a very popular one from the team of Van and Schenck. And we're going to go ahead and just keep the music going. 4:43. I got till 6 o'clock, and I've got some music from 1943 to share with you. We're going to hear from Tommy Dorsey and Frank Sinatra again with In the Blue of the Evening right here on Swingin' 30s and 40s.